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That's Waring's Pennsylvanians, 1924. On Cruise in the Decades, that is Tom Waring on vocals and recently remastered by the good folks in Champaign, Illinois at Archaeophone Records, the latest in their annual yearbook series, compiles the best songs of 1924. That's a record label devoted to restoring amazing recordings from the acoustic music era, the acoustic recording era. So that's Waring's Pennsylvanians on Cruisin' the Decades. One song per decade, 100 years of music. 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As we move forward chronologically into the 1930s, now we arrive in the summer of 1939. With Charlie Barnett's orchestra and Stay Up Stan, the all-night record man. A song about the magic of late-night radio. This song was inspired by Stan Shaw, the late-night program host of Milkman's Matinee on New York's WNEW in the 30s and 40s. That's the real Stay Up Stan. Now, the vocal on this is with Judy Ellington and Charlie Barnett's orchestra. And a big salute to Cruisin' the Decades listener Tammy in the Twin Cities in Minnesota. She listens every week on KVSC Radio and sent in this song and said, this would be perfect for Cruisin' the Decades. This is Charlie Barnett's Stay Up Stan, the all-night record man on Cruisin' the Decades.

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This is Cruisin' the Decades, 100 Years of Music.

the decades, 100 years of music, the voice of Peggy Lee with the Goodman Band. Benny Goodman's Orchestra, Not Mine, 1941. She's one of the many great voices to sing for Benny Goodman's Orchestra through the years. I'm Brad Savage. We're going to move to the late 50s now. This is 1958, a real smooth R&B ballad. Ed Townsend recorded it as a demo, and he had hoped that Nat King Cole would actually cut the record and make it a big hit. However, Capitol Records executives liked Townsend's delivery, and they just had him properly do the song and release the song. Although he never had another big hit like that as a singer, he did go on to a music industry career, and he became the co-writer of Marvin Gaye's Let's Get It On in 1973. This is 1958, Ed Townsend, For Your Love, on Cruisin' the Decades.

audio journey, song by song, through every genre of popular music and recorded music history, from swing, jazz, folk, and blues, and the Great American Songbook, to punk, new wave, garage, and alternative. This is the global edition of Cruising the Decades with Brad Savage. 100 years of music, one song per decade.

cruising the decades with Canadian-American artist Jackie Shane in 1963. Coming down, Jackie Shane was one of soul music's great overlooked voices. Becoming a star out of Toronto during the 60s, her biggest song was called Any Other Way, and was also a pioneering transgender performer decades before the world was ready for that conversation. Jackie Shane disappeared from music in the early 70s and became kind of a record collector mystery artist until a 2017 retrospective collection introduced the music to a new generation of fans. Once again, that was 63, Coming Down by Jackie Shane, cruising the decades. 100 years of music, one song per decade. I'm your host, Brad Savage. And up next, it's 1970 in Eastern Kentucky. And she was born a coal miner's daughter. Remember the film with Sissy Spacek in the lead role? And this became the career-defining moment for Loretta Lynn. This is Cruise.

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This is Cruising the Decades, Global Edition.

decades. Oh, they had so many hits throughout the 70s and 80s. Jump for My Love, the Pointer Sisters. It's cruising the decades, one song per decade. Well, actually, I'm going to throw in a bonus track here. We're going to hang out in the 1980s. We'll go to 1987 for this one. Here's a selection by Mark Manning and his crazy outfit, Zodiac Mind Warp, and the Love Reaction. One of the great glam metal curiosities of the 80s era.

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This is Cruising the Decades with Brad Savage.

The decades, one song per decade, and now we're into the alt-rock 90s with a band called Ned's Atomic Dustbin. You just heard Gray Cell Green. They came out of Stourbridge, the West Midlands of England. That's probably their biggest song. That was big on MTV, 120 Minutes in the early 90s. And that album, God Fodder, was a really influential record for me in high school. I really enjoyed every single song, every single moment of that record. CruisinTheDecades.com. 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One song per decade, a chronological time travel journey as we move now to 2002 with the White Stripes. So we're going into the 21st century. And by 02, the White Stripes were a pretty big deal band. This is the album Elephant. It had their biggest hit, Seven Nation Army. And I love that song, but that's not the one we're going to play. We're going to do the White Stripes take on a Burt Bacharach, Hal David song from the Great American Songbook. I think their version of this is just dynamite. This song had also been performed by Dusty Springfield and Dionne Warwick, and even Elvis Costello and Brian Ferry. Linda Ronstadt did a version too. But here's the White Stripes on Cruisin' the Decades.

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Cruisin' the Decades.

comes in the decades, 100 years of music, a musical journey. That's Tyler Childers. That was actually his second album in 2019. That's called All Yearn Mine, All Yearn, from Tyler Childers off the record Country Squire. So he came out of Lawrence County, Kentucky, and at this point, he has such a following. He can play stadiums. He's a stadium headliner, yet he's not really accepted by the country music establishment. They kind of call him alt-country or Americana. A lot of the country stations won't play his material for whatever reason. He's a heck of a songwriter. That's Tyler Childers here on Cruisin' the Decades, one song per decade. A special salute to listeners all around the world who tune in on high-powered shortwave radio. 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And now we're up to the 2020s. So we'll wrap up this show with a 2026 new release by Mike D., formerly of the Beastie Boys. It was May of 2012 when Adam Yauch, a.k.a. MCA, passed away from the Beastie Boys after a battle with cancer. And 14 years later, Mike D. re-enters with an album called Thank You. This is Mike D. This is What We Got on Cruisin' the Decade.

0: It's from Check Your Head. It's a Beastie Boys bonus track to wrap up Cruising the Decades. And we also had a new single from Mike D, 14 years after the death of MCA. Mike D is back. Cruising the Decades. 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

Yes, another week has traversed, has gone through the tiny bit of the circle representing the sun's orbit, the Earth's orbit around the sun. And human events have taken, and once again, their own twisted, diverse, inexplicable, and not all the time desirable machinations and perturbations as we get through this thing that we loosely refer to as civilization.

we negotiate with bombs. We negotiate with bombs.

0: Oh, brother. That's all I can say. I mean, it's every week on this show, I say now, I just wonder what kind of horrors are going to befall us between now and next week at this time. And I don't know. I guess I better stop saying that because it always seems to come true. And I hope there isn't any connection. It's pretty scary stuff, I tell you. Where we're going and why, who the hell knows? This is getting to be a bit on the Mondo Bizarro side, for sure.
1: We negotiate with bombs.
0: Yes, indeed we do. And supposedly there's a peace deal coming. Well, it is kind of amazing when you look at it and consider it and say, well, you know, like, you know, what's the magic word behind all of this? Why would it happen and all that? And it's hard to comprehend that even if someone as stupid as Donald Trump would start a war and not be cognizant of all the, adversities, should we call it that? That could befall his effort. I mean, this is someone who just doesn't look ahead, just charges right down through on an idea, no matter how stupid it is, and then has to get out of the situation that he has now made orders of magnitude more difficult than it ever needed to be. We didn't need to start this war. And yeah, Iran realizes they're in the catbird seat, and they're just going to sit back and go like, hey, twist in the wind. We don't care. And they obviously do not. So, how do we navigate this? That's the that's one of the in words to use now. We navigate things as if we were seafarers. Well, hardly. But we're still just trying to figure out what the hell is going on, as Mick Jagger said. Sympathy for the devil. And the Queen is bravely shouting, what the hell is going on? Well, what the hell is going on? But we've got other issues to consider and contend with, because there's other stuff going on that one could almost think that it was a kind of a conspiracy to divert our attention One could almost think that. I'm just not given to conspiracy theories. I suppose if I was, that's exactly what I would be saying. But the real scariest thing to contemplate is the fact that Elon Musk, who is one of the world's lowest-minded people, and he's competing against Donald Trump in that category. And man, that's some stiff competition. Has just become, at least on paper, a trillionaire. Kind of marinate that in your minds a little bit. How much is $1 trillion? Well, $1 trillion is $1,000 billion. $1 billion is $1,000 million. You get the idea. So that's how much money this guy is on paper. Meaning, maybe to put it in more understandable terms, he could, with a bit of money left over, write every single American, all 330 million of us, every single one of us, he could turn around and write a check for $3,000 to do. And it wouldn't bounce. Half, you can add up half the world's population. All the money that they have. And he would still have more money than all of them. Now, the upshot of all of this is that it is up to us, and I mean it, it is up to us to determine if this is the kind of world we want to live in. Now, we had a gilded age in this country. And it didn't work out that well for the most part. We had a few that said, we're gonna do something with my millions. And in those days, millions was a very, very serious amount of money. And, you know, nobody was a billionaire. There were people that might have been, I don't know what the height of the wealth was, maybe $100 million or something like that. I'm not sure. But it was nothing in comparison to what we are witnessing today. Now, you can say, well, you know, inflation and this, that, and the other thing.

Yeah. There's a few factors that change that, though. Like inflation, and you could argue that that inflation has kind of evened it out, and that being a deca millionaire in 1900, for example, is the equivalent of being a trillionaire today, but I don't think so. I don't think so. And what I'm going to do here. Okay, well, this is being difficult as it always is. I tell you what. This is what I'm going to do. I'm going to play this record and then get these figures instead of wrestling with this antique computer here.

0: Okay, there you go. And that was Ray Ventura. Je crois bien que c'est l'amour. I'm afraid it's love. Anyway, that on a European Columbia 78 RPM release. Okay, now I've gotten the number I wanted. If you were a millionaire in 1900, what would that $1 million be worth in today's world money value? How much did inflation add and blah, blah, blah, and conditions? And so to make you equivalent of being a millionaire in 1900, in 2026, you would need $39,645,238. And don't forget the 10 cents. I don't want to forget that. So, being a millionaire in 1900 makes you a 40 millionaire today. So we can see from that, for example, if you had $100 million in 1900, that you would have $3.9 billion today. So the amount of wealth that we are seeing is way, way beyond the factor that inflation would a trillionaire yeah, it's pretty scary. Now, I could ask the question backwards. How much is $1 trillion? How much would $1 trillion today be in 1900? You can imagine, the backwards math, but it's approximately 40 times that the this is what we're confronted with. Jimmy Kimmel. Did a little bit that basically showed that Elon Musk could buy, I think it was every sports team, a whole bunch of TV shows, every Hyundai something or other ever produced, and Paramount and Warner Brothers and all this stuff, and still have tons of change left over. Now, there are some people out there in the audience that I would say would be saying, well, that's just an example of what happens if you work hard and you become a success. That's a load of crap in this case. Elon Musk, while he's not utterly ineffective and stupid, he is not a Tom Edison, as someone said some years ago. And his accumulation of wealth has also been a factor of serendipity as much as anything else, because when you are born into riches, it is much easier to get extremely rich than it is to get even at the bottom rung of the wealthy ladder. You know, the first rung of the ladder that somebody would concede as somebody being well off. You know, that rung, that lowest rung on the wealth ladder, is much harder to get to if you are born into common birth, let's say, than it is to become the world's richest person if you are born into super wealth. Remember, Thomas Edison was not born into wealth. As far as I know, Alexander Graham Bell wasn't born into wealth. Elijah Gray wasn't born into wealth. You can go down and name a whole bunch of these folks. They did it themselves. And that is considerably harder, to start from nowhere. But the questions that we need to ask about all of this are, do we want to see democracy subjugated and eliminated in favor of a world where we are ruled by these people? We are beginning to see the first parts of it under the Trump administration with the advent of the Paramount merger and that whole thing, which was approved today or yesterday. Yeah, they said, there's no problem with that. That's because they're going to control all this flow of information and entertainment. We don't see any monopoly here. What's your problem, sonny boy? Just a bunch of rich folks who worked hard getting richer, and you should emulate them rather than criticize them. So go home and shut up. No problem. Yeah. Well, that's not as easily swallowed as they would like it to be. Because when you have that kind of wealth, you can make things happen like the Ellis's with Paramount, and they're going to get CNN, and CNN is going to be transformed into something that'll be somewhere between OAN and Fox. These people not only own all the major digital platforms that people use, but they also control and own the algorithms that drive them. And no, we, as I've said many times before, trying to warn you about this, we don't know what is in those algorithms. We can surmise, but we can't know because they are secret and proprietary. They are not open source. The code is not available, so that if you know how to write code, for example, you can't look at that and say, oh, well, they're doing this, and every time you do that, they're sending it over here, and they're counting this way, and they're... No, you can't do that, because that code is a secret. So we get, on one level, right off the bat, being in effect manipulated by little bits of secret computer code called algorithms. And we are not allowed to know how we are being manipulated. And if you are thinking, well, that's just for the weak-minded. I know what I think, and no algorithm's going to change me around. They can write all their little bits of code they want. I know what's going on.
1: Yeah? Mm-hmm.
0: And yet you get most of your information from the very same people that are running those algorithms on the platforms that you use. No, you are not getting the benefit of facts and the ability to make up your own mind. And this is not... This is not something I'm making up. This is well documented. It's not the kind of thing that is only heard on this show. So there are others that have read the same stuff, have seen the same stuff. Most people are unaware of it because when people want to know something, the first thing they do is go to Google. And if they knew the amount of information that Google knows about them, most of those folks would be scared. There are some that don't think it's a big deal. Oh, let them know anything they want to know about me. Yeah, sure. Completely ignoring the lesson of Winston in 1984. The telescreen did the same thing, as you recall. Listened in on people and... They got to know what would really motivate Winston, and they used it. This is all stuff that works. I mean, propaganda is an old science. It's not... This is not of the digital age. This is not something that has just been created and, well, we'll see how it goes. And we'll have to change things here and there. A few theories will probably have to go out the window. And we'll have to create a couple of others. But for the most part, we'll be fine. But if we have to change stuff, we'll go... No. This is old... Old stuff that goes all the way back to the days of the church ruling Europe and before. As we've mentioned many, many times, yes, Hitler used it extensively. Propaganda works. Because if somebody controls the flow of information you get, all they've got to do is let you marinate it in your mind, and you will come up, as long as they have organized it properly, thinking exactly what they want you to think. So what does this have to do with all the billionaires? Well, it's got to do with the fact that they are and have been buying up media outlets like crazy. Oh, now it's CBS, of course, that falls by the wayside. 60 Minutes, one of the most revered TV or radio, although that was never on radio, news shows has lost its integrity now. Because it is owned by the same people that want to own CNN and

And it's up to us. You know, I mean, we're the ones that have to decide if we're happy with this not-so-brave new world. Now, in the early days of broadcasting, the Federal Radio Commission, the precursor to the FCC, as I have detailed many times on this show, was very concerned with the amount of information that the public would get from one particular source. They were very concerned about that. They went through, or to, extraordinary lengths to make sure that you, as a broadcast listener, were not getting your information from the same source, that you weren't going across the dial and listening to stations that were all owned by the same entity and therefore giving you the same point of view. Because in those days, when we respected the Constitution and we respected the idea of free thought, think about that for a second, they were very concerned that any one particular entity could obtain an undue influence over you for a while. And these rules came in and came out as the decades went by. And they came in and came out as the Federal Radio Commission became the Federal Communications Commission. But they were very concerned that you have a variety of opinions. You couldn't have two stations with overlapping coverages in the same band. Of course, in those days, there was nothing but AM. There was no FM in those early days, and there was obviously no TV. But they were very aware of the fact that you could be unduly influenced by one point of view if there wasn't a some kind of a break on applied to how you were receiving your information. And so they drafted the rules accordingly. That, of course, has been virtually eliminated, because what we are seeing today would not be possible. You could not own tons of TV stations or radio stations. You could not own 2,000 radio stations under those old rules. You could own 8. And they couldn't overlap. You couldn't even own a radio station if you owned a newspaper. Although that one, you know, went back and forth. That became rule, then it was rescinded, then it became rule again, then it was rescinded again. That came on for a long time. But they were concerned that if a newspaper and a radio station were owned by the same entity, that that could constitute an unfair advantage to the owner to influence people's opinions, because, you know, you've got a broadcast station and you've got a newspaper. And none of this is in effect today. Now, I've always been of the opinion that, like, when you know, you're driving down the road and you know, you have your directions, and they say, "Well, now you know to get to Uncle Ned's house, you have to turn left when you hit County Road 17, and you hit County Road 17,

0: and you make a right. And an hour and a half later, after you've gone 100 miles, you go like, you know, something, I think I made a mistake here. You know, I've always been of the school where you stop, you check your directions, you go, yeah, I should have made the left-hand turn down there. Well, I'm just going to have to turn the car around and backtrack and go in that direction, rather than say, well, yeah, I made a mistake, but I'm just going to keep going. What the hell? Maybe someday we'll get to Uncle Ned's house. I don't know. You know, that's not the logical way to go about it. When something doesn't work, you don't do that anymore. It's the definition of insanity, doing the same thing over and over and expecting a different result. And so it is incumbent upon us to recognize when we've made these mistakes. And they are about to get a lot more pronounced. Now, the last time I checked any news services was about 15 minutes before I went on the air. I don't know for sure that Trump's name has been taken off the Kennedy Center. I've been saying all along that they're not going to do it. And there is a shroud over it now. Now, why would they want a shroud over that? What could the possible reason be to put a shroud over that? If you have complied with the court's order, what's there to hide? You want to hide the fact that you complied with the court order? That doesn't make sense. So the only thing I can think of is that they haven't complied with the court order, which is what I have always thought would be the result of this. And that they're just playing a shell game here. So that they can play for time while trying to pull off something else, like maybe an emergency shadow docket little thingy to the Supreme Court. The Supreme Court, which will, of course, turn around and say, well, of course you can make it the Donald Trump Kennedy Center. Why not? You know, it's like, in fact, you can change the name of the Washington Monument to the Donald J. Trump George Washington Monument. You can change the Jefferson Memorial to the Donald J. Trump and Thomas Jefferson Memorial. You can change the name of the Lincoln Memorial to the Donald J. Trump and Abraham Lincoln. You can just change the whole thing anytime you want. I mean, that's what the Supreme Court will do. I mean, we've had enough experience with this court to know. That they will stop at nothing to implement Trump's 2025. Well, I shouldn't say Trump's. The Heritage Foundation's Project 2025 agenda. Yeah, let's face it, that's where they're at. So I wouldn't be surprised if that's what they are doing now, if they're trying to get this before the Supreme Court, and then they're just going to say, get the Supreme Court to say it's perfectly okay, and then they'll take the shroud off, which will reveal that they never removed the lettering to begin with. Now, maybe I'm wrong. I hope I am. I hope I am. But I tend to think not. Knowing Donald Trump, I don't think that that's what they're doing. I think think they are going to be more than happy to pull this subterfuge. We will find out. There is also the disgusting display of pugilism. That is scheduled for tomorrow on the White House, with the corporate branding all over the place and emoluments clause. What? What are you talking about, emolument? Well, what's that, a piece of jewelry? What do you buy them in Woolworths or something? Yeah. This is where we're heading, and you know, it's we the people that have to do something about this. Now, let's just take a look at wealth for a second. Where does wealth come from? We've been over this, but apparently I think this is a time we need to kind of go over it again. You know, wealth does not come from a piece of gold or silver in Fort Knox with a serial number etched in it that matches the serial number of a paper bill. That's not where it comes from. At one time, it did, but capitalism soon found out that that put a limit on upward accessibility, we'll say, because how does somebody get to earn more money than exists? How much money did the government have? How much silver and gold could fit in Fort Knox or 10 Fort Knoxes? And where do you get all that silver and gold? And how do you balance the fact that silver has a lot of industrial uses, and gold has some? So how do you balance it against the fact that there are people that want to use those metals for those purposes rather than see them molded into bricks stacked up in Fort Knox? And what's really in there? And we do have to ask that question. Does that, you know, and I hate to say this, but in this cynical age, when we have a man like Trump in the White House who has absolutely no compunction about stealing anything, and you know, if he leaves the White House, he's going to try and take stuff with him. I mean, it's going to be like, well, you know, I should be able to take this antique chair that Lincoln had and everything because I'm Donald Trump, And the Supreme Court will say, well, sure. But beyond that, you know, how much gold is and silver is there in Fort Knox? Have you ever been in there to see it? I haven't. Could you even accomplish the Herculean task of digging through all those bars of silver and gold to see if there really is all that silver and gold down in there, and that there aren't pieces of wood building out what looks like a big block, you know, and you go a few layers deep and all of a sudden you find out you know, that there's nothing else in there. It looks like a big cube, but it really only has about a tenth of what it's designed to look like. Kind of like in that scene in It's a Wonderful World, where they put a false bottom in the in the cage with the money in it and put all the money on the outside, so it looked like there was tons and tons of money in the bank. So don't cause a run on the bank, even though there weren't tons and tons of money in the bank. So, yeah, where's that wealth coming from? The fact of the matter that it isn't gold and silver anymore. We've been off the gold and silver standards eons ago. Our coinage is not gold and silver. They don't use silver certificates from money anymore, or gold certificates. There's not a serial number that matches a chunk of gold or silver, that's not the way it is anymore. And again, my theory on that is that you needed to be able to go ever upward, and if there's a finite amount of gold and silver in Fort Knox or wherever else they might decide to keep it, you can only go that far and no more. How does that allow for infinite expansion, which is what Wall Street wants? Wall Street wants a system in which there is no limit on upward mobility. Well, how much money can there be? How much interest can be paid before you start running out of money? That's why I believe we went off the gold and the silver standard, because there's not enough to do that. We can't go forever and ever. Gold and silver need to be mined. They're not just lying around in chunks, you just pick them up and put them in there. And if they were, then they wouldn't be considered valuable and they wouldn't be a standard of currency. So their relative unavailability, their relative rarity is a large contributor to the fact that they're considered valuable enough to base currency on. But yet if there's too much of it to allow ever upward expansion, where people could just go into their backyard and pull up chunks of silver and gold, well then, who needs what's in Fort Knox? It's just lying on the ground all over the place. So it's kind of a vicious circle when you think about it. So what produces that value? Why did people want to stay working for the Yankee dollar? Well, of course, in those days, we were still on the silver standard, but be that as it may, nowadays, when our currency is still the standard of the world, which is something that Donald Trump expressed disdain for, I think back in his first term, where's that value come from? And the truth of it is, it comes from the value of the economy of the country that issues it. How strong is the economy of that country? How much infrastructure does it have? What is it a part of? If you can be a millionaire for, 85 cents, if you go to the bank and get some dollars from Bangladesh. But that's because the entity that's issuing it is Bangladesh. Bangladesh has basically no economy and basically no infrastructure. So, therefore, its currency is worthless. Unless it was made of silver or gold. But that isn't happening. So, the creation of the wealth that this country has is generated by us, the people who go out and do stuff, people who go out and build railroads and highways and airports and skyscrapers and developments and factories and invent things. That's where the value comes from. It comes from us. So the next obvious question, if this value comes from us, why are we cheated out of it? And why are people like Elon Musk allowed to own, you can't even say a disproportional share of it. It just, disproportional just loses its meaning in a situation like this. Why do we work to create the infrastructure and the value behind this currency, and we get to live in poverty, and people like Elon Musk are the richest guy in the world, the world's first, at least on paper, trillionaire? Yeah, you have to think about this. Because, yeah, you can say, well, yeah, of course, you know, you have a lot of money, you can buy a lot of stuff. And that includes governments. That includes your government. That includes all these data centers that are being built all across the country that nobody wants except the billionaires. But that we're getting anyway because town boards are being overruled, politicians are being paid off, and they are going to allow these things to get built come hell or high water. That's the long and the short of it. That's why we are seeing these data centers built. Nobody in any town or county is going, we want data centers, we want data centers. No. The people are saying, no, get this out of here. We don't want it anywhere near us. We don't want it, period. It's not going to benefit us. It'll give people some jobs in the short term. But everybody who's got the equivalent of a first grade education knows that one of the main purposes of AI is to eliminate jobs, and that means you. This is, you know, they try to frame this in egalitarian language of how wonderful it'll be when we're free of all the drudgery and blah, blah, blah. No. That's not what they're really planning. What they are planning is to use AI to eliminate jobs, which eliminates our wealth, and allows wealth that used to flow to us to flow to the billionaires and now trillionaires, while we all live lives of dire and extreme poverty and privation. That's the future they want to build for us. This idea that you're going to sit on the beach writing poetry is a crock of you know what. That's not the plan. Trust me on that. That is not the plan. they wouldn't be building all of these data centers if there wasn't a reason for it. And the reason is they can make a lot of money. They can make a lot of money in obvious ways with selling things to people and selling services and data collection and all of that. But they're going to make money in other ways.
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0: The scary ones. The elimination of jobs. And when they control everything, which is what they are quietly and not so quietly doing, yeah, that can be possible. WBCQ, Monticello, Maine, USA, that can be quite possible. Very, very possible, very easy. This is, you know, not a test. This is a real, this is not a drill, you know. And it's a very dirty business. There are people who are running to actually want to build data centers on an anti-data center party line in certain states. Yeah, that's one thing that's happening. And the long and the short of it is that we are going to find ourselves living in an undemocratic system of rule by billionaires just through the mere ability that they will have to buy off anything and everyone in sight. The Constitution won't matter. The Constitution just says the government shall make no law restricting free speech, etc., etc. It says nothing about individuals and big corporations and billionaires. Now, I don't know if they still do this, but up until, I don't know, a decade or two ago, if you walked into a home creepo with a camera, you got accosted. And I know, because it happened to me. I like photography, and so, yeah, I would carry a camera. And, one day I had to go to Home Creepo to get a piece of wood or something, whatever I needed. And all of a sudden, these two guys come there and say, you're taking pictures. And I said, I am not. And they said, well, one of our associates said they saw you take a picture. And I said, yeah, well, your associate is lying. And it was, it was a little tense, but I guess they realized that that could result in a lawsuit, so maybe we better not push this. Now, with the advent of cell phone cameras, that may not be a rule they enforce, but for years they did. And it was generally considered that it was private property. They could make whatever rules they wanted. Which, in a way, makes sense. But, regardless of what the Constitution says, the Constitution just governs the government. doesn't govern billionaires and corporations. So whatever the billionaires want to do in restricting our rights to free speech via the media that they will almost all exclusively own is, whatever they want to do. And there's nothing that we can say or do about it. It's private property. Just like if somebody comes to your house, you can say, I don't want anybody taking pictures here. It's my house. I don't want you to do that. And you have the right to do that. So, this is the time when something has to be done. They are buying up all kinds of different media. They have created and they exercise complete control over all new, internet-based media. They are buying up and controlling, quote, traditional, unquote, media such as Paramount and Warner Brothers and, of course, radio and TV stations. And the TV stations, of course, are now all in the digital domain, which means that they have ultimate control, instantaneous control over what the content is. They'll be able to, with AI tools, change it on the fly. Nothing says they have to tell the truth. And you see, we've been living under this thing. Finally, somebody on MSNO said it, they said, when Trump came in, I finally realized that most of the things that we did to protect democracy in this country were tradition, not laws. Well, wow. Did you, start listening to this show? I've been saying that for the past 15 years or more. It's tradition. The whole thing where you walk over the electoral votes, it's tradition, it's not law. That makes for a problem. Because you get people like Donald Trump who go, there's no law against breaking tradition. And we get the 6th of January, 2021. So this is whether it happened by design, which I don't really think so originally, but little by little as things changed, we got this we got this whole rule by big corporations over the media that we consume. And it's something that needs to be dealt with. It's something that needs to be reversed. And long-time listeners to this show know I've been talking about that for a long time now. And now maybe everyone is beginning to see exactly what I mean when I've been talking about this. It's coming true. After what happened to CBS, I can imagine what CNN is going to be. They're probably going to turn it into TNN, the Trump News Network. And why do they like Trump so much? Because he's their shill. That's why they like him so much. He's the guy that can do all the Project 2025 things that they want to see done. Because as long as he gets some money, power, and praise, hey, he's golden. And we can see that with the Kennedy Center. It's like there's something going on there. Now they want to start the Trump Kennedy Center fund or something, or endowment, and they're finding a way to keep his name on there. And the only reason that's shrouded is because that name hasn't been taken down now. I can't see any of the newscasts, but that's what's going on. I can, you know, we got a lot of stuff to cover here. As usual, the A block turns out to be something entirely different from what I had planned. I just got to get used to that, I suppose.

Okay, there you go. Jimmy Noon. That was recorded on the 5th of July, 1929. In Chicago, that record has been enjoyed a lot, unfortunately. It was enjoyed on phonographs that weren't exactly gentle on records. The Apex Blues. Jimmy Noon wrote it. Okay. You know, I wanted to play Manhattan Tower. I've never played that on this show. Ow. And I have been wanting to do that for a while. And the only problem is that I have, as usual, misplaced it. Because things do not stay where I put them. That's just a fact of life here on Shortwave Saturday Night. You put something, and it vanishes. It's like poof, it's gone. But I have wanted to play that for a while. It's kind of a storytelling thing. And you might say, well, you know, it sounds a little corny because it was made in the 40s. But I don't know. There's something appealing about it. But the only thing I can do here is to play this record and see if I put it upstairs, because I cannot find it where it used to be. I used to play that on the Stravaganzo show all the time. If I can't find it, that doesn't mean we're going to be at a shortage of stuff to talk about here, because there's a lot. There's a lot, including 70 billion more for hooded masked goons. Oh, yeah. Tons and tons and tons of stuff to talk about. Mm-hmm.

0: never miss a good gal till she said goodbye.
1: Yeah, you never miss a good gal till she says goodbye. Okay, I needed a laugh. The Pipeliner Blues by the Sunshine Boys. Moon Mulligan was doing the vocal chores there, and he was the guy that wrote the tune. That on a Magenta label, OK78. And it was recorded on a Saturday, the 4th of May, 1940, in Saginaw, Texas. Am I a cowboy yet? No. Okay. All right. I'll have another Marco Rubio moment here. Okay, now. Yeah, we're going to play Manhattan Tower, but we're not going to do it immediately. We're going to talk about the $70 billion for more masked hooded goons that Congress just sits there and goes, sure, we'll approve it. You want $80 billion? We'll give you that, too. No, guys, I really don't want any more. I want zero. But it would be nice if there was a law on the books that you guys had to have spines. That's one law I would really like to see passed. What do you think the odds are? We have a better chance of going back to analog TV than seeing a law that Congress has to have spines. Yeah. So that's what's happening. Now, what are these hooded masked goons going to be used for? Let's just contemplate this for a second or two. Well, Donald Trump... Now, say what you will about Donald Trump. There are some people that have undying praise for him. And there are others that... think considerably less of him than that. $70 billion. There's got to be a reason for this in Donald Trump, as I was just saying. Whether you love him or hate him, there is one thing about the man, he is like a pane of glass. Also like a pain in the ass, but that's a different story. A pane of glass, I'll get back to that, in as much as he is completely transparent. I mean, this guy, you know, subtlety and finesse and kind of like, well, sneaking something through and coming out, nah, that's not in his wheelhouse. He'll just come right out and say, you know, whatever's on his mind. Oh, we love the inflation. Don't y'all love the inflation out there? I'm sure you do. I'm sure you're having a lot of fun with the inflation. So, yeah. He's completely transparent about what his intentions are, and he recently blurted it out, accounting, of course, on the fact that it would be sort of passed over in the media and not too many people would grab onto it for very long. He was talking, of course, about the vote in maybe it wasn't even California, maybe it was another place, but I think it was California, and he had just sent the Justice Department out there to look at the votes, because he's got to start building this case that there's voter fraud, and he has to do it now, and he knows this. So, of course, to enable this predicate, you need to get somebody out there looking for all of this, quote, fraud, unquote. So you can say to people, we've been on this since the primaries, you know, all this fraud. We've been investigating this. We've got piles and piles of reports. They're sitting right on Pam Blondie's desk. Oh, well, no, Pam Blondie is gone. Right on Todd Blanche's desk. But one little thing he did say in there, quote, ICE is coming next, close quote. Now, what do you think that means? I mean, could it be any plainer? It means that hooded masked goons are going to be present at critical polling places in November. What do I mean by critical polling places? Well, in the Donald Trump Dictionary of Politics, a critical polling place is designed as any polling place where the constituents are overwhelmingly or at least barely in the majority of voting for Democrats. That is a critical voting entity or block, critical polling place. And what better way to suppress the vote than to have hooded masked goons? I mean, yeah, we could have Nazi voter ID laws, and that's always a help, but what better than hooded masked goons that will check this ID and throw it away, as they have done to people in immigration cases, and they even show their real ID, so-called real ID. I mean, what a propaganda infusion that is. You give it a name of real ID to try to get people to associate this with, oh, this is real ID. No, it isn't. It's crap. But at any rate, they have been known to take it. There have been plenty of reports where they take that so-called real ID and they go, this is fake, and they throw it away. And they arrest the person. Throw them in prison. And that's what's coming, unless we are prepared for it. Mark my words, I am not kidding. I am not making it up. It's not a dream, but it is a nightmare. And people have to be concerned and also ready to cope with this. And the Democratic Party does, and that's a whole other terrifying subject that we're going to have to cover a little later on in the show. But the $70 billion has been passed, and he, of course, couldn't sign it fast enough. Okay, so now we go to something a little different, a little break. Something from basically the a cross between the golden age of radio and the golden age of Hollywood. Manhattan Tower. Now, I have played this on the Stravaganza show, but never on this show. I mean, it could be almost considered, because of some of its subject matter, a subject for a train set. But this is, as they describe it on the album cover, a musical narrative composed by Gordon Jenkins, played by Gordon Jenkins and his orchestra in chorus, with Elliot Lewis narrating and soloist Beverly Marr. And this is dated 1946. So it sounds like a movie soundtrack, but I don't believe this ever was a movie. This is the original version of it that consisted of 4 78s. It was later expanded when LPs came on the scene sometime after 1948. But this is the original version as it stands. And I've always wanted to play this on this show, and yeah, you can say it's a little corny, and maybe it isn't, but there is just something warm about it from another age of, you know, 1946, we had just come out of World War II. You know, D-Day had happened, and VJ Day, and all of that. People were buying new cars again, and the world was coming back to normal, and the horror of war, the worst war we had ever seen, was receding into the depths of history. So it is something that's kind of descriptive of another time. So enjoy this, because it is enjoyable. It's a story. And here we go.

It was raining the first time I saw my tower. That is, the first time I saw it in reality. In my mind, I'd seen it many times before. Standing by the ocean, looking out of a train window at night. Even the structure I made with blocks as a child was this same tower that long ago. My heart beat faster than the raindrops as I looked up and saw it painted against the sky. The outside of the building was as beautiful as the outside of anything can be. But the inside was pure enchantment. The elevator operator was Merlin. My feet touched the magic carpet as I ran down the hall. And the key that I turned in the lock was Aladdin's lamp. As I entered the tower for the first time, I knew that at last I had found contentment. A home that I would leave many times, yet never really leave. I went over to the window and looked out at my beloved town. The buildings were constant flames, bright and shining, stronger than the rain. And on the street below were the people that built that fire and kept it alive. 7 million keepers of the flame.

The sound of traffic on a New York street creates a strange music. It is an orchestra conducted by the Statue of Liberty with the words engraved forever on her side. It is a great organ, played upon by Father Knickerbocker, master organist. I opened my tower windows wide to let the music in.

0: Gaiety often found its way into my tower. Night after night, it was filled with happy people. Thin happy people, fat happy people, tall happy people, short happy people, old, young, many races from many places. My tower was filled with nice neighborly sounds. Phones ringing, knocks upon the door, many conversations competing madly for attention, and the heartwarming sound of people laughing out loud. We talked mostly about New York, the concerts we'd attended, the humidity, the plays we had seen, the humidity, the musicals on Broadway, and the humidity. We had artists, we had businessmen, we had musicians, and we had a wonderful waiter, a waiter named Noah.
1: Noah!
2: Noah!
1: Where is Noah?
2: Where is Noah?
1: Where is Noah?
2: Where is Noah?
1: Here comes Noah now.
3: Say, Noah, we're gonna have some fun.
4: Hmm.

0: Hi, Don.
1: Hi, Bess.
0: Please excuse this awful mess.
1: Hi, Sue.
0: Hi, Joe.
1: Hi, Faye.
0: Hi, Pete.
1: There's a chair over there by the window seat.
2: Nice place you got here.
3: We like it.
2: Hot, isn't it? Awful.
3: Must be 20 minutes after.

0: rumor going round that some of you good people want to leave this town. But you'd better consult with me before you go.
1: Yeah?
0: Because I've been to all those places and I know.
2: Chicago?
0: Well, Chicago's all right. It's got Marshall Field.

One day love found its way into my tower. Love came through the door with a big bundle of happiness under her arm. Love walked in and took me by the hand. And the sound of a million violins filled the room. And each note that they played became a glance, or a sigh, or a kiss. Love sought out my tower like a stranger far from home, but in a little while, two strangers became friends. And we knew that no matter where the sound of music should lead us, the tower would always be our home.

Inevitably, sadness found its way into my tower in Manhattan. A sadness born of the thought of leaving. No lovers taking separate paths ever experienced more regret than I, as I looked for the last time at my adopted city. It was twilight, and as I opened the window, the music of Manhattan came whirling in, singing a song, not of the past, not of despair, but of the days to come. A clean, healthy song with words of hope and promise. A promise that someday the tower would be mine forever. Hours later, I could still hear the faint strains of this music as I sat on the westbound train, watching darkness sail along the Hudson. And as I thought of my friends and my dream and my love, my sadness left me and I began to smile. For I knew that someday I would return, that I must return. For I left my heart behind in that tower in Manhattan.

0: Okay, I've been threatening to play that for a long time. And I know it's corny. I get it. But there is something about it that bespeaks of the America that was supposed to be. There's something about that that, in its own corn-fed way, as they would say in the musician lingo of the day, depicts what America was all about. Hip Tower had all races from many places, and that complete description, as it were, of the American dream and what this country was supposed to mean. 1946. Coincidentally, the same year in which the man who would do the most to destroy what America was meant to become was born. Now, I don't know when this was recorded in 1946. Actually, you know, that may be in this book. I know, you're a good boy. Let's just look in this book. Okay, let's see here. Gordon Jenkins. He had many hits. Here, Gordon Jenkins and his orchestra. I can't imagine anything this long making the charts, but let's see. No, it did not. Okay. Gordon Jenkins died on the 2nd of May, 1984, at the age of only 73. Wow. At any rate, that was Manhattan Tower. Gordon Jenkins and his orchestra from 1946 on a set of Decca 78s. The narrator was Elliot Lewis, and the soloist was Beverly Marr. And again, it just, that could have really only come out of the America of that time and of the real American dream. Nobody would make anything like that today. The corniness aside, it just wouldn't happen. Because that's not what we've been inculcated with over the past, 30 years or so. It's a whole different attitude, and under Donald Trump, the hooded masked goons are throwing all the races from different places in jail rather than having them come up to a party at a tower in Manhattan. What a shame that the American dream has been perverted in this pathetically sick way. One bright piece of news that a lot of people are decrying, I think it's one of the few good things that happened. The Congress has left to go home for another mini vacation. But one thing they're good at is taking vacations, eh? They get to take vacations left and right. It's a wonderful life, you could say. And they left without re-upping the FISA Act. Now, the FISA Act was one of those, I guess it was part of the Patriot Act. But it came along in that time. And those are the secret courts where people get, you know, warrant. They don't even need a particular warrant. It's a real dark, murky, unconstitutional, to my way of thinking, law that deprives us of many of the benefits of our Constitution and free speech. The FISA law is, I believe, the same law that they use to check into people's law and stuff like that, where they tap into phones and. And the first thing they'll say, well, it protects us against terrorism. You know, yeah. How much of your freedom do you want to give up? And that's the question. How much of your freedom do you want to give up in the quest of this elusive butterfly of protection? Because the message is always the same. Well, if you give up some constitutional rights, we can protect you from all of this evil stuff. And that is supposed to put you in the state of mind saying, yes, yes, go ahead, take my constitutional rights. I don't care. Berlin had an admirable crime rate in the 1930s. From what I've read. Yeah, you got funny, you paid the price. But is that what you want to live under? Do you want to have somebody asking you for your papers, please, at every corner? Voter ID and grocery store ID and sidewalk ID and car ID and train ticket ID and library ID and just constant. Do you want to live in that kind of a society where you are spied on and constantly checked, where you are presumed guilty of anything they want to presume you guilty of? And where you are always under the threat of being hauled off and thrown into prison without getting to see a judge, without any charges being preferred against you, without any warrant, without any idea of why you're there, and without getting to even see a lawyer. And if that's the kind of society you want to live under, well, yeah, it's being built for you right now. I would tend to think that most people don't want to live under that kind of a society, but who knows? So I am not one of those who is decrying the fact that that FISA was allowed to expire. I am glad that it has been allowed to expire, because I don't want to live in a police state. If you want to live in a police state, move to Russia. you'll get just what you want. And if you want a little more, and if you want it dialed up a little higher, move to China. I don't want that. We already have too much of it already. We had adequate protections if they were used properly. We don't need to have the Constitution diluted. if a police agency suspects that there is some kind of crime going on and they have a good reason or they have evidence, they can go to a judge and the judge can say, yeah, or this is too thin, sorry, no. But that's a protection that you have under our system of government. And to take it away means that you have lost that protection. That you don't have the security of knowing that you just can't be yanked off the street and hauled away to jail on general principles. Now, this person looks like the kind of person that would commit a crime, so we're locking them up. Well, what crime am I being accused of? None of your damn business. You know, I want to see my lawyer. You don't get a lawyer. Well, yeah, but when do I go before a judge? You don't go before a judge. There is no judge. If that's what you want, I mean, it's not what I want. So, yeah, let's contemplate that as we can celebrate at least the temporary demise of FISA. If you want to be ultimately safe, you know, live in a hermetically sealed city where no one can leave and nobody can come in, and you know, and only known people are there, and everyone's safe. Pretty horrible way to live. Of course, our Donald Trump quote of the millennium is, I love the inflation. The inflation. I love the way he uses definite articles, you know. He kind of puts them in there, places where you would not expect
1: them
0: to be.
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0: In USA, you can get a show here, you know. Yeah, you. No, I mean, you know, you might be sitting there going like, oh, I can't stand this left-wing guy. Well, okay, then why are you still listening? I might ask. But on the other hand, why don't you get a show and tell everybody what you consider the right way it ought to be? You can do it. It's not expensive. You can do the show live, as I do, by streaming it in. You can do it pre-recorded on just about any medium you can think of, except maybe a wire recorder. Why you would want to use such a thing, I don't know. Yeah, I know. I know. You're a good boy. Yeah, okay. Yeah, I know. You can walk around a bit. It's got to do the round and circles thing. Anyway, and you can get a show on WBCQ for not much money. Best thing to do is to get on the WBCQ.com website, which some of you might already be on, because you might be listening that way. 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So, a word to the wise is sufficient, as my Aunt Irene always used to say. Hey, here's another funny thing that Donald Trump did. And this guy's just a barrel of yucks, no matter how you can, no matter how you slice it. By the way, 845-345-0163, if anyone wants to call in. 845-345-0163. Donald Trump has, he comes and goes, by the way, we've been sneaking ships through the Strait of Hormuz now for a couple of months. We've been getting hundreds of tankers, and nobody knows about this, even the Iranians, but now they do. Well, why did you open your big fat mouth? that would be that would have been like Dwight Eisenhower on the 5th of June, 1946, saying, by the way, Adolf, make sure you're looking off the coast there. Something's coming. I don't know. Let's see who's on the phone. Yeah, Shortwave Saturday Night. Okay, hold on. I got to put you on the air for that quick comment. Okay. I'm on the air for the quick comment. Okay, there you go.
2: So, pursuant to your comments on FISA and all that,
0: mm-hmm.
2: Benjamin Franklin, who said once that those who would sacrifice
0: freedom,
2: liberty for security
0: freedom,
2: should have
0: neither.
2: Right. Neither, right. Right. Yeah.
0: Yeah. Yep. And that's how I feel.
2: Yeah, me too.
0: Yeah. I'm glad to see it go. I hope it stays gone. We don't need it.
2: Yep. But, you know, it's almost like, I can't think of the perfect analogy, but, there's so much crap. It's like there's one thing that's good, but all the other things are bad.
0: Yeah.
2: Yeah,
0: I know, but I had to bring out the one good thing that happened. I couldn't pass it by.
2: Oh, granted. But still, just, between, you and me, a lamppost and, WPCQ, it's like,
0: I know.
2: It's still depressing.
0: I know. But, you have to take a little bit of solace where you can find it,
2: You do.
0: Never.
2: Oh, you were playing some long 78. I can't remember the name of it because my short-term memory is terrible. But it was wonderful.
0: That was Manhattan Tower, bud.
2: That's it. Yeah. Yep. Oh, I'm telling you. I'm telling you. Threading the needle between the 78s and chit-chatting. It's good.
0: Yeah, that's a tough needle to thread.
2: I'm giving you a call, complimenting you doing that. How many complaints do you get about it?
0: I don't think I've gotten any, but don't count that as the fact that I'm not going to get them.
2: I'm just saying.
0: I'm sure there's some guy out there that's going to say, what the hell are you playing all that old crap for, It's like...
2: I'll tell you where I'm coming from on this. I'm 58, and I'm, when I was young, it was rock, and I would have not listened to this stuff at all.
0: Mm-hmm.
2: Not at all. But in the last decade or two, I've changed my tune. This stuff, I like listening to this stuff.
0: Yeah, you see, I always listen to a whole bunch of different stuff. So
2: not me. I was siloed. And if you were listening to a lot of different stuff when you were young, good for you. I should have been that way too. But I was. But I got religion, quote unquote, later with this stuff. And I, you know, if I knew when I was 18, I would be listening to these old 78s and enjoying them as much as I do, I would have had a heart attack. I'm not kidding. But I really do like this stuff. And, you know, and there's a lot of mixed reasons for that. Part of it is that it was fundamentally good music that I was passing over.
0: Yeah.
2: But another reason is the flipping world is falling apart. And what is new today in an era when democracy is being torn apart, the rule of law is being torn apart, going back to a time when this was just not an issue, man, what a refuge, what an island. It's,
0: yeah.
2: At least for me.
0: Yeah, no, it is a wonderful vision backwards, so to speak, a door opening to kind of give you a bit of the enthusiasm and the and the absolute undaunted brightness of the American spirit that was in bloom. Yeah, an optimism that just was overflowing.
2: Yeah,
0: and it was expressed in that. I mean, that kind of of an expression, it just isn't around today.
2: Well, it's hard to have it when psychopaths like, you know, Donald Trump and now Elon Musk with his trillion dollars.
0: Yeah.
2: Not trillions, although, you know, maybe next week.
0: Yeah, maybe.
2: Yeah. You know, that is, it's almost like a metaphor for the late 19th century, you know, / late 1800s, where, you know, you had all these wealthy guys who were, you know, more or less raping the economy. You know, nobody was happy with that.
0: Yeah.
2: And that's what we have today. And yeah. Trump is you know, taking, you know, Kingsford lighter fluid and throwing it on the coals and lighting the match.
0: Yeah, no, he is. And now, I don't know what's happened, if they've taken the shroud off the Kennedy Center yet.
2: Well, a judge said they're going to.
0: Yeah, they're going to. Yeah, you see, he's just sticking it to the court. That's what he's doing. This is pure Donald.
2: I don't know what he's doing because I'm of a divided mind on this. Because on the one hand, you're dealing with a political psychopath like Trump that is able to successfully manipulate everybody all the time. I mean, just to put it in the sharpest relief possible. He had nuclear secrets in his bathroom, and he promulgated a coup against the United States government on the one hand, yet he's letting some judge take his name off the Kennedy Center.
0: I don't think he is. You see, I look at it this way. There's a shroud on there. Why would there be a shroud?
2: Well, what do you mean by shroud?
0: Well, the last I saw it, which was before I went on the air, about 15 minutes, they had the scaffolding up. There was a curtain in front of it, so you couldn't see.
2: Yeah, I saw the scaffolding. I did not see the shroud.
0: Yeah, so they have a curtain up over it.
2: Yeah.
0: Well, and it's opaque. So, like, okay, if you had taken this name down the way you said you were going to and the way you said you have already, why would you be covering it up? Why in the world would you cover it up? You would have it right there. See, we did it. There it is. It's gone.
2: I will grant you a quarter touche on that.
0: Oh, I deserve a 100% touche on that because, you know, because that's it's the only reason. The only reason.
2: The only reason I give you a quarter touche, or my initial inclination is to do that, is because he is, he had nuclear secrets in his bathroom. He promulgated a coup against the United States government. This guy gets away with whatever he wants. How is it we even got to a point where a guy who can even get close enough to anybody telling him to take his name off that building?
0: Yeah, I don't think he's taken it off. I think it's under there, under the shroud, and that's why the shroud is there, because he doesn't want people...
2: Granted, he doesn't want it, but what's the mechanism under which... I mean, Here's what I don't understand about the court, is how...
0: What's happening to your... You're breaking up. What's going on there?
2: You know what? I've got to get closer to my... I'm on a cordless phone. I'm going to walk closer to my cordless phone.
0: Okay.
2: I probably have neighbors getting on the phone or something and, you know, soaking up bandwidth, whatever. So what I don't understand is how is it that Trump could get away with these big crimes, yet there's any space here on this name on the Kennedy Center. To me, it's a tell about exactly how the corruption of Trump works, and either how bad it is or how good it is. I don't know. Not good in the sense that it's good, but, you know, good for Trump. You know?
0: Yeah, well, I think that his name is still there under the shroud. And I think that probably the main reason, there's only two I can think of. One is that they're trying to do an end run with the shadow docket to the Supreme Court.
2: Could be, yeah.
0: Who you know is going to say he's got the perfect right to put his name on the Kennedy Center. I mean, you know that. I mean,
2: well,
0: let's,
2: 6-3.
0: Yeah, I mean, let's not have any doubt about it. I mean, those guys are shills from A to Z. And if the Democrats take power, don't waste your goddamn time trying to impeach Trump. Impeach those sons of bitches.
2: How about all of them?
0: Okay. Well, except for the other three. Yeah.
2: Well, I know. What I mean is the members of the Supreme Court that have not been... Let me ask your opinion. This is an interesting question. I've been thinking about this lately. So the Supreme Court, impeaching members of the Supreme Court, at what point does a decision become so irrational that in and of itself becomes grounds for impeachment?
0: In this case, when you...
2: Not necessarily in this case, but not excluding this case, but just in general.
0: Well... See, this is different. This isn't one particular decision. This is the train of decisions. This is the train that's 170 boxcars long of decision, you see?
2: Right.
0: And each boxcar is chock full, you know?
2: But so, what's the threshold? How does one say that a Supreme Court justice is no longer entitled to serve in our democracy as a consequence of that box train, where that decision cannot be later used to remove somebody who's legitimate?
0: For one thing, we have seen them just go along with every corrupt thing he wants to do, stuff which is clearly unconstitutional. I mean,
2: right.
0: Clearly unconstitutional. And where in the Constitution is the president immune from the laws of the land? I've never seen it. I can't find it. I've read the Constitution a few times. I can't find it. But yet they found it. Clarence Uncle Thomas found it. Neil Nunsuch found it. Samuel Vergogna Alito found it.
2: But did they? I mean, I think there's a cynicism in the court.
0: Well, yeah, we're the court.
2: It is unreported because, you know, these bastards used to complain about the liberals not, following the Constitution, and they're just trying to shoehorn this. And maybe they were right. I don't know. Maybe they were right. But goddammit, they're doing the same thing now. right?
0: Yeah, well, it's only okay when they're doing it. That's the rule.
2: Yeah, exactly, yeah. But the point is, they're not pious. They're not holier than thou.
0: No.
2: When it comes to the Constitution.
0: No, not at all. The liberals at least had a liberal, which means expansive and generous, interpretation of the Constitution, which according...
2: And not only that, whether or not their interpretation of the Constitution was 100%, I don't know what accurate is, but it was done in intellectually honest good faith.
0: But if you read the Ninth Amendment, it's in the spirit of the Constitution. What they did was in the spirit of the Constitution.
2: Right, yeah, but I don't know that what the Republicans are doing now is in good faith.
0: It isn't.
2: Honest.
0: No, this is to ensure the Project 2025 world. We have a chief executive who is immune from prosecution. He can do any. He can shoot someone on Fifth Avenue as long as he says it's part of his duties.
2: And the thing that's interesting about that is that this court knew how reckless and unfit Trump was, but they conveyed this to him anyway.
0: Of course, because the Project 2025 people are part of the deal of why they are there.
2: Yeah.
0: Now, don't forget, there was a list which was distributed by the Heritage Foundation that went around to all Republican presidents. Here is the list that you pick a Supreme Court justice from should you get the opportunity. And, for example, one thing that you had to be on the side of if you were going to get picked was that you were against a woman's right to choose. So that nobody had to ask you that question in a hearing. And if they did, you could just say, well, I can't discuss the possibility of a future case. Well, that would be terrible jurisprudence. Well, I couldn't. But they did that. And just so everything was cleared in advance, you don't have to worry. These guys are anti-choice. And a whole bunch of other stuff, too.
2: Well, the fact that they're anti-choice is the litmus test for a greater agenda. I mean, they don't really care about abortion. Trust me, they don't care. It's an issue that allows them to know whether or not the degree to which these guys can be manipulated for the agenda that they want to manipulate it for. But let me ask you this, that in the 30s, with the rise of Hitler, my understanding, you correct me if you think I'm wrong, my understanding is that those who sort of acquiesced to the rise of Hitler in Germany thought that they could control him. They could use him for their own purposes. Of course, they turned out to be wrong. Do you affirm that? And if you do, do you think that's where we are now with Trump and these Republicans?
0: I'm not so sure that was the case with Hitler, but it definitely, to a great extent, is the case with Trump, because Trump was not their ideal candidate. They would have much rather had somebody who walked the walk, in other words, who went to church every Sunday.
2: Well, that would have been true of Germany,
0: too. Yeah, but they would have preferred someone who was, you know, going to church every Sunday and always talking up Jesus and everything. They would have preferred that. But it was like, well, we're running out of time. This guy is completely willing to do anything we want him to do, just so long as he gets power and praise and money.
2: But what I'm zeroing in on is this idea that you have political support that is not the same as the person they're supporting, and they're hedging, for lack of a better word, to be able to manipulate or control or assume they can control this guy and modulate what he does or doesn't do, because that, my understanding is, that is what the powers that be in, you know, late 20s, early 30s Germany thought they could do with Hitler, and they turned out to be wrong completely, and I'm wondering if that's where we are now.
0: Well, that's where we are now, but I don't think that they were, that was so much the case with Hitler.
2: I am not a historian. Yeah. I do casual reading. The casual reading that I've done is at odds with that.
0: Because I've read Mein Kampf, the long version.
2: And I have not.
0: And this, and I've read a lot of his speeches. And from that...
2: I've heard clips.
0: Yeah. This was pretty much his baby. He designed the movement.
2: Well, I will grant you that he designed the movement, and Mein Kampf was sort of the blueprint for that. I will grant you that much. But what I'm zeroing in on is this idea that in Germany, that when Hitler was rising in power, that there were people who were, for lack of a better word, manipulative, opportunistic. They thought they could use him. They could use Hitler as their shill to get what they wanted. But at the end, it was Hitler who was going to do what he wanted. And whether or not... And the problem here is you're not in agreement with...
0: Well, look, you give anybody absolute power, regardless of what the original deal was... If you give them absolute power, that original deal is out the window.
2: Exactly. Right. Exactly.
0: So,
2: and that's kind of, right,
0: it's irrelevant.
2: Exactly. But they, somehow, in the flawed thinking, because that's what they did to Hitler. They gave him absolute power, but they thought they could control him. And
0: well, he took absolute power.
2: Well, he took it, but the fact that he was... The fact that he was in a position to take it was because it was given to him. Same here with Trump.
0: Well,
2: history doesn't repeat itself, but it rhymes. This Trump rhymes with Hitler.
0: It definitely rhymes, and I am quite sure that people like Stephen Miller are students of Mein Kampf.
2: They are. I'm sure they are.
0: And I think also Vladimir Putin.
2: Oh, sure.
0: Yeah, and, it's...
2: And Donald Trump, I don't know if it's true, but they've said that, he had Mein Kampf on his nightstand.
0: Yeah, I've heard that. The only thing that makes me a little suspicious of that is Donald Trump is a guy that has to have the presidential brief condensed down to a 30-second comic book. I don't think...
2: Oh, that's where you and I are in radical disagreement.
0: And I don't see how Donald Trump could read... Or have you ever read Mein Kampf?
2: I have not read Mein Kampf.
0: Okay.
2: The reason why I disagree with that is because of a larger disagreement between you and I, what I've called in the past, is that I don't think Donald Trump is an idiot. Although, he certainly... He's not going to spend any time reading anything he doesn't give a shit about.
0: Well, but he's not erudite. He does not have the ability to look. He can't even get through the presidential daily brief. That's the most important thing, and they have to illustrate it with little comic book pictures for him. No president.
2: Yeah, but are they illustrating? Well, let me ask you this. I mean, I've heard that too, but are they illustrating it with comic book pictures because Donald Trump is a child who doesn't give a shit? And they're desperately trying to get him to give a shit in their effort to get to that end is the pictures. Or is it because Trump is genuinely interested and he just can't process it? I think he doesn't give a shit.
0: Trump... Oh, no, Trump gives a shit because...
2: No, he doesn't. No.
0: He cares about his own power. And...
2: Well, he cares about his own power, but those briefings are not connected, at least in Trump's mind, to his power.
0: Well, maybe they're not connected in his mind, but they sure are connected in reality.
2: Well, they are, but this is the reason why I argue Trump gets away with it, is because Trump is counterintuitive to all of us in his behavior and what he's trying to do and why he's trying to do it. This guy's a psychopath who has a whole different... rule set that he's using to govern and modulate his own behavior, and everybody is trying to apply what they think he should be doing as president, and that's
0: well,
2: wrong.
0: Yeah, no, I will grant you that that Trump's hold on power is definitely more the fault of the people who won't do anything than it is of Donald Trump.
2: Well, that's part of it.
0: Donald Trump is the schoolyard bully. The schoolyard bully
2: That's part of it.
0: Would go to a kid and say, give me your lunch money. And the kid would give him his lunch money. Go to the next day, of course, because you got it Monday. You might as well get it Tuesday. And the kid hands him his lunch money. And then Wednesday he comes, well, I want your lunch money, but I want 25 cents extra.
2: Right.
0: Well, I don't have 25 cents extra. Well, you get the shit beat out of you. And Thursday you have the 25 cents extra plus the 25 cents for Wednesday. Because nobody stopped him. If the principal had found out about it and grabbed him by the neck and dragged him into the office and said, now you're staying after school every day for 2 months, that would have stopped.
2: No, it wouldn't have.
0: You know, it would have.
2: No, I disagree. That would not have in Trump's case, because there's a story. I assume it's correct, but, you tell me if you think it might not be. That when he was like, I don't know, 2, 3, 4 years old, he was throwing stones at other children.
0: That,
2: you know,
0: one
2: I'm talking about?
0: I've never heard that one.
2: Well, look it up.
0: But
2: it's out there, and if you can affirm the story, let's suppose, just as a thought experiment, after the show is over, you look this up and you can affirm this. Let's just suppose that's true. Then I argue that somebody who would do that, as young as Trump was, the principal taking him aside is not going to fix that. You got something more seriously wrong with this guy than that.
0: Well, yeah, but then again, it's still the fault of people that won't do anything about it.
2: Well, I agree with that, right, because every step of the way, if you had boundaries and barriers, you're right about that. It at least would tamp it down. It would stop it. It would attenuate it. Yeah, you're right.
0: Yeah, because, when there are no consequences,
2: consequences are only good for people who are responsive to them.
0: Well, wait a minute. If mommy bakes a tray of chocolate chip cookies and says, now, you can't have any until supper, and you sneak in and you grab one and go, that was good, and, hey, I didn't get caught. Wow, man, that was so good. I'm going to go for another one. And you go in and you grab another one. And nobody says anything to you. You don't get, I'm going to go for number three. And you're going to keep going until the meter stick hits your knuckles.
2: But the difference here,
0: and if the meter stick never hits your knuckles, you're not going to stop.
2: I'm going to disagree with this in this sense. You tell me what you think. Is that if you are a psychologically compromised psychopath as a child?
0: Yeah, it's going to be more difficult. But you.
2: Well, no. Let me finish my point. If you are a psychologically compromised psychopath as a child, discipline and getting caught in the way an honest person getting caught will have the effect that you intimate. I don't disagree with that, but Trump is different. That's my point.
0: Well, yeah, he's different, but still, he...
2: But not just different. He's different psychologically. He's a psycho where those kinds of interventions early on don't matter to somebody as screwed up as Trump.
0: Well, you see, here's the thing. Mitch McConnell, who will ever stand among the annals of backboneless congresspeople...
2: Agree 100%.
0: And I believe his first impeachment was gleefully saying, wow, it looks like the Democrats are going to get rid of this son of a bitch for us. That was a quote.
2: I'm not sure that Trump, I'm not sure. I heard that at the time, and it was kind of like stab over my body, but now I'm wondering whether or not Mitch McConnell is more of a psycho than I thought he was.
0: No.
2: In a sense that he may have been lying.
0: No.
2: Because if Mitch McConnell really believed that, there would have been a whole string of behaviors from him before he got out of power to try to check Trump. Didn't use any of it.
0: Mitch McConnell was...
2: I don't know that he was a chicken. I think Mitch McConnell willfully did that shit. Not because he was a coward, because to say that he's a chicken supposed to somehow that there are people who are cowards, like what's her name up in Alaska, is it Murkowski or that Maine? I don't know.
0: Yeah,
2: they're cowards.
0: Oh, Mitch Susan
2: McConnell,
0: Collins.
2: I think is a psycho.
0: Susan Collins, you're talking about in Maine.
2: Yeah, she's a coward. But McConnell, he's a psycho, or at least a sociopath.
0: Well, Mitch McConnell, no, he was just a chicken, because if
2: no,
0: he was
2: if he
0: just
2: was, look,
0: wait a minute,
2: if
0: wait
2: he's
0: a minute,
2: a chicken, wait, if he's a chicken. How is it that he did as Trump?
0: Octong. Now wait a minute here. If Mitch McConnell had whipped the votes that he said he was going to whip, Trump would have been gone.
2: Right.
0: And if Mitch McConnell wasn't going to do that, it served Mitch McConnell no earthly purpose to talk about doing it.
2: Bullshit. Bullshit. Look at what Trump does. Trump talks out of two sides of his mouth all the time. This is what psychos do. They say one thing on day one, say thing two on day two, and they're trying to play the field and manipulate. I don't think that is evidence at all.
0: Mitch McConnell, from then on in, lost a bunch of respect and had to give up the leadership position.
2: He gave up the leadership because he's old and tottering.
0: Yeah, but he was still capable of doing it. And
2: no,
0: speaking,
2: he wasn't, not physically. I mean, if he was healthy and he gave it up, okay, maybe I'm grant you a little on that. But he was physically not up to it.
0: And, they talk about the presidential daily brief and Sleepy Joe and, oh, poor old doddering Joe Biden. Joe Biden read the presidential daily brief every day.
2: Yeah, right, exactly. That's Donald Trump, talking out of two sides of his mouth. He's just bullshits and he lies. And that's what McConnell did, too.
0: Yeah, but it didn't serve him any real purpose. If he would have kept his mouth shut.
2: Look at it. We're living in a fascist country now. They won.
0: Yeah, but he didn't have to do anything. All he had to do was say, well, we're considering da-da-da-da, and walk away. He didn't have to talk about whipping the votes and then turn around and not doing it. That doesn't serve any purpose.
2: That Mitch McConnell could have done even less than he did in the pursuit of American fascism than he did. I will grant you that. But trust me on this. This guy is slithery. I can't remember who it was. There was somebody that said that Mitch McConnell or the Lindsey Graham, but Lindsey Graham and Mitch McConnell are the same.
0: Well, the same thing, yeah.
2: Same club. That Lindsey Graham will shiv you or something.

0: I'm not giving him credit. I'm not giving him credit. I'm saying that he...
1: Well, I'm calling it credit. Maybe that's the wrong
0: word. No, that's the wrong word. I'm giving him criticism because he didn't do what he was intimating he was going to do. That's not credit. That's a slam, at least in my book, and he deserves it because...
1: Right, but you were saying that he could have done,
0: He could have whipped the 7 votes, I think, that it was that were needed, or the 10 votes, because a lot of those votes were teetering. He could have done it, and we never would have gone through this.
1: Right, and he didn't do it, and he's not stupid, just like Trump isn't stupid. And these guys are more cynical than I think most people give these guys credit for.
0: Oh, they're cynical.
1: But I mean more cynical. I like to say that Donald Trump is more dangerous than his worst critics imagine. You're a bad critic of Trump, and I argue Trump is worse than you think. So is McConnell.
0: I think J.D. Vance had it right. You wouldn't.
1: In what way?
0: I know you wouldn't think I'd ever agree with anything J.D. Vance said, but J.D. Vance said, and I quote, "Donald Trump is America's Hitler."
1: Yeah, but, well, that was a long time ago, and he's been... You know, here's the thing with J.D. Vance is that I think J.D. Vance may have believed that at the time.
0: Yeah, but as soon as
1: when it became politically convenient...
0: He changed his tune.
1: ...to not hold that,
0: yeah.
1: He didn't. And that is a really dangerous person.
0: Mm-hmm. Yeah, he's for sale. Oh, my God, he must be the first one ever.
1: Yeah, he's for sale, that's right.
0: You know, congratulations, you're for sale.
1: Right, that's right.
0: Yeah, well, yeah, that's nothing to be proud of.
1: The only white ray of light, and it's so thin, it's so dark, you need a really, you need 15,000 speed film to see the light on that, is maybe J.D. Vance is trying to counter-manipulate Trump, and maybe... Someday he might reverse some of this stuff. I think the odds of that are like, half a percent, but maybe.
0: And I don't think J.D. Vance is the kind of person that I think and hope will just fade into American political oblivion because he has demonstrated that he is, I can't say he's two-faced, maybe he's quadra-faced.
1: Well, you could. I'm not going to comment.
0: Yeah. No, he's quadra-faced, if not pentafaced or sexta-faced. So, he's...
1: Octa-faced?
0: Yeah. So, yeah, he's... I don't think...
1: Multi-dimensional faced?
0: Yeah, I don't think he's going to get very far with anyone now.
1: It'll be interesting. If we get lucky and our democracy survives and we can get rid of Trump... And, the Republicans are in the minority politically and they're trying to regroup. Who's going to rise from that? I don't know.
0: I don't know. I have a feeling it might be somebody not from any of the current crop because they're all tainted.
1: Yeah. Well, the tainting, though, is not a problem because so many Americans have looked the other way or have openly voted for this crap.
0: But when you look at the numbers now, there are an awful lot of people that there are so many people that are sick of this and angry that it would take a lot for a Trump Republican.
1: So what's your sense about, like in the 30s, when FDR came into power and everybody was just sick of Hoover and... everything that came before Roosevelt.
0: Yeah.
1: People were pissed. That Roosevelt rose because people were pissed.
0: Yeah.
1: So what's your sense as to the degree to which people are pissed today viewed through that lens?
0: Well, okay. Of course, although some might argue with you, I was not around at that time, so I have to...
1: Oh, right, but I'm only asking because you're a smart guy. You're older than me. You've been around the block a couple of times. So, Grant, I appreciate the qualification, but I'm just interested in your analysis.
0: I think people are extremely pissed off now. Whether they are as pissed off as they were under...

0: Roosevelt or just before Roosevelt. I don't know. However,
1: or maybe you don't have a sense. If you don't have a sense, that's fine too.
0: No. I think that the disgust and anger towards the billionaire class is beginning to increase, and that's a good thing.
1: So as far as that piece of it goes, that was a big deal back in 1900, maybe a little before then. What do you think, the Gilded Age, all that, the Victorian Age, what do you think the rage is against the billionaire class relative to that era?
0: Well, I mean, basically, it's like the same thing, only the architecture isn't as nice.
1: Well,
0: The Victorian architecture and the cities we built in those days were gorgeous.
1: Oh, yeah, right. Okay.
0: You know, and the houses we built were gorgeous. You know, now
1: it's just
0: ugly. But you know, other than that, the rage is building. And
1: so you're not comfortable being a referee on the field and saying the rage of the billionaire class, equivalent of the late 1800s, is where we are today.
0: I'm saying we're getting there. If we're not there, we're getting there.
1: So we could be there, and if we're not, we're getting close.
0: We're getting close. If people connect the dots, if people can continue to connect the dots and realize that when Elon Musk has $1 trillion, that means $1 trillion is out of the economy that you can earn.
1: And not only that, but he got a lot of that money from government contracts that are tax dollars.
0: Yeah. So, to me, Elon Musk belongs in jail next to Donald Trump.
1: Yeah, I'm with you.
0: By the way, I saw this thing the other day go by. And I go, what the heck is that? And I go, oh, my God, that's one of those ugly cyber trucks.
1: Oh, they're horrible.
0: I know modern vehicles are ugly, but this thing, huge.
1: You haven't seen a Cybertruck until now?
0: Not on the road.
1: Really?
0: Yeah, that's the first time I saw one on the road.
1: I'm in the Chicago area, and I see them, not every day, but I've seen them for a few years now.
0: Now, I've seen plenty of Teslas.
1: Oh, yeah, me too, but I've seen the Cybertrucks out, and they're hideous.
0: They are. They're absolutely hideous. I mean, I have seen ugly vehicles, but, man, nothing is as ugly as the Cybertruck.
1: It's almost like there was a willful intention to make it ugly.
0: Yeah. Yeah, there was a willful intent to make it ugly.
1: Yeah.
0: And they were all being recalled because part of the fenders would come off while they were driving down the road. Nothing like that Elon Musk mark of quality.
1: Well, that's lucky because on a Tesla, if you get into a car accident and your fender is screwed up, they have to rebuild half the car. if a Tesla or if a Cybertruck, the fender falls off and you don't have to rebuild half the car, boy, that's a savings.
0: Yeah, well.
1: You know what I mean?
0: Yeah. Moving right along.
1: Well, look, I'm looking at a clock. You've got 15 minutes. So I'm going to disappear.
0: Okay.
1: Finish up your show.
0: Okay.
1: But anyway, your show, though, is great.
0: Okay, thank you. You take care.
1: Likewise. Take care, sir.
0: Okay. Right. Okay. Bye. Okay, let's turn that off. Let's see here. Couple of my notes here. Does anyone really believe that the slush fund is really dead? I don't. An APNORC poll says that only half the people under 30 believe democracy is essential to our national identity. Want to talk about something scary? Huh? Yep. And Albania is about to trash an environmental site for a development that is has been started by, oh, sweet little Jerry. Oh, what a coincidence. He's going to make some billions. But the Albanians are pissed off. And tens of thousands of them have taken to the streets in these demonstrations against that, because it's part of their national heritage. And what do you know? The Albanians actually care about their country. What a thought. And ballroom donors have gotten $50 billion in rewards on average. Yeah. Nice work if you can get it.

Oh, there you go. From an Imperial 78 from 1958. Ricky Nelson with Poor Little Fool. Hit number 3 on the country chart, number 3 on the R&B chart, and number 1 on the pop chart. I'd say the boy had a hit. Anyway, looking over some of the other stuff here before it's time to wrap everything up. And, you know, I mentioned this at the beginning of the show that, you know, they're ramping up this election fraud thing with California because they have to get this predicate going in order to have it well-oiled and running when the November elections come around, because they know they're going to get trounced deeply if, and this is the big if, the huge if, this is a free and fair election, or anything even close. So, yeah, and we mentioned, you know, he said ICE is coming next. $70 billion just got signed into law for more money for the hooded mask goons. What do you think, folks? Now, you know, Donald Trump is not all that bright when it comes to strategy with that stuff. I mean, he's been harping on this phony election business ever since he got into office. He even was insisting the election that he won, that nobody disputed at all. So, yep, he won the election. That's it. I'm talking about the 2016 election. He's talking about that and is still talking about it. Although he's mainly concentrated on 2020, but he still is upset and he still keeps saying the 2016 was rigged. Why? You would think, why are you complaining about an election that nobody disputes that you won? Because Hillary Clinton won the popular vote, and he can't stand the baby that can't stand to be beaten. Ooh, ooh, ooh. Poor baby. Should I cry now or later? So, yeah. When you've got somebody that doesn't even know enough to shut up when they're handing you the win. You know what I mean? Yeah, it. At least Bill Pulte is now off the scene partially. Partially. He, by the way, has described himself as the biggest degenerate. He described himself. This is a guy talking about, you know, all right. And we're going to put him in charge of Director of National Intelligence. And sure, what could possibly go wrong? I don't know. Like, so, yeah. We are on the verge of being subjugated by the Epstein class, because that's where this is going. The immunity that the Supreme Court has granted Trump as president and all presidents is a acknowledgement that the Epstein class, which is the only ones that should be allowed to be in a ruling position, are to be completely above the law, which is something that has to be changed. This is what Democrats have to get on. Now, the Democratic Party, let's be honest about it, are the dumbest bunch of dolts that I've ever seen in my life. They go around walking into doors
and pass up the most blatant, obvious political opportunity gifts on a silver and gold platter that they've ever been offered, and they don't know what to do with it. Why are there no commercials on with Donald Trump saying, I don't care about people's personal finances. Oh, I love the inflation. Gas isn't that much. I mean, Republicans would have commercials on 24 hours a day, 7 days a week. And Democrats go around, I don't know what to do. What should we do here, George? I don't know. And that's the scary part, because these guys are the only ones that can rescue us from this crap. And they're dumber than dirt. And when it comes to political strategy, they are dumber than dirt. They have no concept of that it's not enough to say Trump is terrible. We know that. We understand that. You know? Nous comprenons. We get it. What are you going to do? What is your plan, Stan? You know? What are you going to do to change this? Going around saying Trump is terrible, Trump is a threat to democracy, he's a threat to what our country was developed to be, blah, blah, blah. As Gracie Slick said, it doesn't mean shit to a tree. I mean, you know, you guys have to have not only a message which needs to be out there constantly, but you have to have a plan. If we are elected, these are the things that we're going to do. And it's not impeach Donald Trump for the third time, because that's, unless you have a solid 80 votes in the Senate, don't even waste your time. But you could impeach maybe some Supreme Court justices, because they deserve it. But go after the stuff that needs to be taken care of. We need constitutional amendments, not laws. This Supreme Court will say any law they don't like is unconstitutional and strike it down. So a law isn't going to do any good. The Voting Rights Act has to be made a constitutional amendment. The fact that presidents are subject to the same laws as everybody else has to be made into a constitutional amendment, so that jokers like these guys can't go saying, well, that's not constitutional. Well, no, it's right there in the Constitution. A woman's right to choose has to be part of a constitutional amendment. Just thinking that they're going to pass another law and get a Democratic president to sign it and mission accomplished makes Trump look like a genius. I mean, come on, folks. And I just don't see this from the Democratic Party yet. And it scares the bejesus out of me. And I've told the story many times. You know, I spent an hour in Congressman Hinchey's office, I don't know, 25, 30 years ago, whatever it was. And I talked to him about this stuff. And Hinchey was a great guy. But this stuff didn't register. They have no concept of political strategy. It doesn't exist in their world. They think that all you have to do is say, Trump bad, Democrat good, and you rub your hands together and walk away and the job is done. Wrong. Now, admittedly, California has a dumbass electoral system. You know, letting it go this long is just fodder for people that want to start talking about fake elections. There's no reason why they can't
change the law that says that everything has to be in by Election Day. And if it isn't in by Election Day, then it doesn't get counted. All they're going to do is make that one change. Everything gets counted at once. And then they are deprived of this opportunity to say, look how long it's taking. They're just rigging the election. No. And there's no reason to extend it past Election Day. Just make it work. You know, I mean, just make it work. I think we're running a second or two late here, but anyway, we'll be back next Saturday at 9 o'clock with, oh boy, who knows what's going to transpire between now and then. All I can say is, y'all come back now.

0: 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That's ARMREG Limited, a seller of historical revisionist books. Tucker Carlson, who is surely the best known figure of what could be called America First alternative media, was recently the guest of Joe Rogan, to whom he stated a number of unexpected opinions. Tucker showed himself to be, on one hand, a hardcore adherent of some traditional Christian beliefs, including creationism. But in other ways, Tucker Carlson is clearly a very independent thinker. In this program with Joe Rogan, Tucker Carlson had much to say about UFOs, which he thinks are not interstellar travelers, but spiritual beings. Rogan, however, proceeded with questions on the premise that UFOs were extraterrestrial, which developed into a discussion about technology and evolution, since interstellar travel obviously could happen only with a level of technology far beyond what is currently possible for humans. Rogan suggested that sufficiently advanced technology might become a god and supersede humans. Apparently, Rogan had in mind that UFOs might be technological creations that had become independent of their creators. As a Christian, Tucker Carlson rejected the suggestion that technology could literally become a god, and also he most likely does not believe in extraterrestrial life, but he did accept the premise that technology could take control, and he regarded this as a terrible prospect. Tucker Carlson said that we must make choices according to what is good for humans, which may mean aborting development of certain kinds of technology, above all, artificial intelligence. Tucker said that artificial intelligence was very likely an example of prescience on the part of Unabomber Ted Kaczynski. After Tucker proposed that the development of artificial intelligence should be halted because of the danger that it poses, Joe Rogan says, "You could say the same about the atomic bomb." Tucker enthusiastically agrees, "Yes, you could." As a counterpoint to the whole proposition of aborting technology, Rogan cites the imperative that Robert J. Oppenheimer, who of course was portrayed in a much promoted Hollywood movie last year, supposedly felt to develop an atomic bomb, quote, before the Nazis did, close quote. In effect, Joe Rogan argues that competition in technology makes the advancement of technology impossible to stop. Tucker Carlson, however, derided the suggestion that the USA was obliged to compete with Germany to have the first atomic bomb. "I love that. How'd that work? I love, by the way, that people on my side, I'll just admit it, on the right, have spent the last 80 years defending dropping nuclear weapons on civilians. Like, are you joking? That's just like prima facie evil." Carlson dismissed arguments about the advantages or the necessity of using nuclear weapons. He continued, "And if you find yourself arguing that it's a good thing to drop nuclear weapons on people, then you are evil. It's not a hard call for me. So with that in mind, why would you want nuclear weapons? How about spending all your effort to prevent this from happening?" What seemed very significant here to me was that Carlson had just dismissed an argument based on the supposed menace of Adolf Hitler. People who take that supposed menace very seriously will be wondering what Tucker Carlson could have been thinking. At the very least, it seems that in Tucker Carlson's view, somebody back around 1941 to 1945 was worrying about Adolf Hitler too much. Tucker Carlson seems to reject the underlying myth of all interventionist political discourse. It's all based on the assumption that the USA had to stop Adolf Hitler. You got to stop Hitler. And Tucker Carlson's attitude seems to be that we really didn't need to worry about that. He seems to believe that the original America First movement of the 1940s was right. But perhaps to obfuscate the implication of what he had just said, to avoid being caricatured as a Hitler lover, Tucker Carlson then compared the development of the atomic bomb to Hitler himself, asking a hypothetical question that was once directed to Ben Shapiro not very long ago. Would you kill baby Hitler? Rogan, however, once again brought up the supposed relative advantage and necessary evil of developing an atomic bomb. Tucker Carlson's wariness of unlimited development of technology and skepticism about human calculations of the relative benefit from technology seemed to be related to his religiosity. He says, it comes from the same place, which is hubris, like imagining that you're God. You have unlimited power. And you have omniscience. You believe that you can imagine what the future is going to be. You can't. You're an idiot. You're a person. The limits of your power are really obvious. The limits of your wisdom, the same. So, like, don't jump into shit, big things, whose outcomes you can't predict with certainty. That's, of course, a very conservative attitude. It's a non-interventionist attitude. Don't get involved in complex situations on the other side of the world that you don't really understand would be an example of big things whose outcomes you can't predict with certainty. Perhaps Rogan's curiosity was sharpened by the fact that Carlson had dismissed the supposed menace of Adolf Hitler without really addressing it. He kind of dodged that whole question. After a few minutes, Rogan returns to that point for a third time. Rogan says, obviously, the Manhattan Project was done in secrecy, but they wouldn't have stopped it because the imperative of getting this weapon before Hitler got the weapon was what was on everybody's mind. Carlson's response to that was weak and incoherent. He said, well, Hitler was kind of done by then, but we were in the middle of the logic of war. It was 4 years of gotta beat the other guy. But no, we should pause and ask, is the machine we're building worth having? It's a weak response because the supposed menace of Adolf Hitler and the alleged necessity for developing the atomic bomb in the light of that supposed menace has not been dispelled. Tucker Carlson avoids taking any explicit position on whether developing an atomic bomb to use against Hitler's Germany was right. He seems to say that it was understandable but wrong. Tucker Carlson's rejection of what most people think was an unpleasant necessity, beating Hitler to the atomic bomb, without explaining away the supposed menace of Hitler, makes him look, on this particular point, like a foggy-minded, sentimental hippie. It makes him appear to be somebody responding based on a moral inhibition without thinking about the consequences. This is surely not a correct impression. Most likely, Tucker Carlson behaved this way, I believe, because he was inhibited from saying all that he really thought about the matter. In the jargon of Zionist warmongers like Dennis Prager and Ben Shapiro, however, it would be said that Tucker Carlson, quote, lacks moral clarity, close quote. Because they always say that people who are ready to bomb some supposed enemy to kingdom come have moral clarity. That's their idea of morality. Tucker Carlson's strongest option for dismissing the claim of necessity to beat Hitler to the atomic bomb would have been to point out that Hitler's government was apparently not even trying to develop one, and was certainly not close to developing one. Albert Speer's memoir says that Hitler himself did not believe that an atomic bomb was worth pursuing. Speer wrote, "In the 2,200 recorded points of my conferences with Hitler, nuclear fusion comes up only once. What I told him of my conference with the physicists confirmed his view that there was not much profit in the matter. On the suggestion of the nuclear physicists, we scuttled the project to develop an atomic bomb by the autumn of 1942, after I had again queried them about deadlines and been told that we could not count on anything for 3 or 4 years. The war would certainly have been decided long before then. Instead, I authorized the development of an energy-producing uranium motor for propelling machinery. The Navy was interested in that for its submarines." That's all on page 227 of Albert Speer's memoir called Inside the Third Reich. Incidentally, Adolf Hitler seems to have shared Tucker Carlson's worry about technology, because Albert Speer wrote, quote, "Professor Heisenberg had not given any final answer to my question on whether a successful nuclear fission could be kept under control with absolute certainty or might continue as a chain reaction. Hitler was plainly not delighted with the possibility that Earth under his rule might be transformed into a glowing star. Occasionally, however, he joked that the scientists, in their unworldly urge to lay bare all the secrets under heaven, might someday set the globe on fire." Close quote. Now, memoirs are not always 100% reliable, but Speer's report that there was no German atomic bomb program, at least late in the war, is confirmed by the USA's post-war investigation of the presumed German effort to develop an atomic bomb, which was led by Samuel Goudsmit. Samuel Goudsmit wrote in the final report for the Alsos project, quote, "They had given up altogether the idea of making a bomb and were concentrating their efforts on constructing an energy-producing machine, which they called a uranium burner. At the end of the war, they had not even succeeded in constructing a self-sustaining reaction or pile." Close quote. Speer also indicates that developing an atomic bomb would have required an extraordinary investment of resources that Germany, unlike the USA, simply could not afford. In 1943, when Germany could no longer import wolframite to make cores for armor-piercing ammunition, Speer released Germany's uranium stocks to be used for that purpose. Their armor-piercing ammunition would have uranium cores. These facts, the limitations of the German economy and the fact that uranium was being used in armor-piercing ammunition, these facts were knowable in the United States, but the Manhattan Project went on anyway. If you read Richard Overy's book, The Bombing War, or F.J.P. Veal's book, Advance to Barbarism, you will learn that flattening cities with bombs was not a German strategy. Britain and the United States were the only countries that waged war this way in the Second World War. Consequently, it made sense for the USA or the UK to try to develop an atomic bomb, which would give them an effect similar to that of an Anglo-American thousand-plane raid. It did not, however, make sense for Germany to invest enormous resources in developing a weapon that really didn't even fit into the German approach to war. There were some things that the Germans were simply unwilling to do in their struggle for victory. One of Germany's secret weapons, which they certainly did have, was nerve gas. Speer says that certain individuals, he says Robert Ley and Joseph Goebbels, urged Adolf Hitler to use nerve gas to stop the Red Army. Although Hitler was personally averse to gas warfare in general, because this was being urged on him, he proposed it to a conference of generals in the autumn of 1944, when things were starting to look very bad. He proposed the possibility of using Tabun to stop the Red Army. Not one general spoke up to endorse the idea because, Speer says, they feared the unpredictable consequences. And after that, Adolf Hitler never brought it up again. So there you go. They had nerve gas. They could have used it. They didn't use it because they were afraid of what kind of genie they were letting out of a bottle. They were afraid of what the consequences of it might be. This difference in the overall attitude and approach to war, rather than the supposed imperative to get the bomb before Hitler, is probably closer to the truth about why the USA developed an atomic bomb first. The supposed imperative to get the atomic bomb before Hitler looks like an excuse, and it certainly does not explain the actual use of it against Japan. In Germany, pursuit of an atomic bomb was never heavily funded, and after 1942, only nuclear power generation was being pursued. The idea that the United States were in a race with Germany to develop the first nuclear weapon was simply false. This would have been a helpful point if Tucker Carlson had known it to justify his position to Joe Rogan. If Tucker Carlson did know this, but chose not to say it because it would have looked like defending Hitler, then this is an inhibition that Tucker Carlson ultimately will need to overcome in order to argue coherently against keen verbal assailants like Ben Shapiro and Rabbi Dennis Prager. Even Joe Rogan, as friendly as he is, seemed to have been dissatisfied with Tucker Carlson's evasive response to the claim that the atomic bomb had to be developed because of Hitler. Subsequently, Tucker Carlson came under attack from Ben Shapiro and Dennis Prager, who accused him of talking like an anti-American leftist by criticizing the use of the atomic bomb. In terms of history, Prager's and Shapiro's justification for using the atomic bomb relies mainly on two false propositions. Prager and Shapiro say that the use of the atomic bomb ended the war. Actually, it didn't. And they say that the use of the atomic bomb was necessary for ending the war. Actually, it was not. Shapiro also says that the USA's development of an atomic bomb prevented nuclear war with the Soviet Union through mutually assured destruction. But he's assuming that the USSR would have developed an atomic bomb without the Manhattan Project and without the theft of its findings by members of his ethnic group who were Soviet agents. By all accounts, it would have taken a very long time for the Soviet Union to develop an atomic bomb without access to the findings already accomplished in the Manhattan Project. And since leveling cities was not part of Soviet strategy, it's unlikely that they would have pursued it. It seems unlikely that they would have pursued that technology if it hadn't been there for the stealing. So Ben Shapiro was completely wrong again. Of course, Americans have always believed that the two atomic bombs on Hiroshima and Nagasaki ended the Second World War because those bombs were great attention-getting spectacles, and they were big news. And they happened just before the war ended. So, you know, post hoc ergo propter hoc. Well, that happened after this, so that happened because of this. Well, no, not really. There were other factors involved. A powerful image like the mushroom cloud is hard to overcome. It captures people's minds, and you can't talk them out of what they think they saw and what they think it means. Therefore, I'm going to cite some authorities on this point. General Curtis LeMay, who had commanded most of the bombing of Japan in 1945, stated in September 1945, a month after the Japanese surrender, quote, "The atomic bomb had nothing to do with the end of the war. The war would have been over in 2 weeks without the Russians coming in and without the atomic bomb," close quote. Admiral William Leahy, who had been the top military advisor to both President Roosevelt and President Truman, wrote in his memoir, quote, "Once it had been tested, President Truman faced the decision as to whether to use it. He did not like the idea, but was persuaded that it would shorten the war against Japan and save American lives. It is my opinion that the use of this barbarous weapon at Hiroshima and Nagasaki was of no material assistance in our war against Japan. The Japanese were already defeated and ready to surrender." That's from William D. Leahy's book, I Was There, which was published in 1950. Disputation of the claim that the atomic bombs ended the war goes all the way back to 1945 and came from men of military authority. Neither General LeMay nor Admiral Leahy could be called an anti-American leftist. Okay, well, people are going to be wondering, if the atomic bombs didn't end the war, what did end the war? Essentially, what ended the war with Japan was modification of peace terms. The United States government retreated from Franklin Roosevelt's insistence on unconditional surrender, and they let the Japanese know that they would allow the Emperor Hirohito to retain his position. That was all they needed. They were ready to surrender on that assurance. And that's what happened. And if that had not happened, the atomic bombs wouldn't have made any difference. Just as incinerating 100,000 people in Tokyo back in March 1945 hadn't made any difference. They would have kept on fighting because they regarded the maintenance of the emperor as an institution. The Japanese regarded this as essential to their national survival, and they weren't going to surrender without that because they would expect to perish anyway. Now, what Ben Shapiro and Rabbi Dennis Prager and also Tucker Carlson don't seem to know is that criticism of the atomic bomb used to be a conservative position. Although criticism of the use of the atomic bomb has for some decades been conspicuously associated with the anti-white and anti-American new left, this was not always true. From 1945 until 1965, such criticism of the atomic bomb and of the Second World War generally was associated mainly with conservatives, and they did not all change their views simply because Barry Goldwater became the Republican presidential nominee in 1964, and because Gar Alperovitz's leftist book about the atomic bomb was published in 1965. Some anti-interventionist conservatives, some of those original America firsters, survived that kosher sandwich with their conservative views intact. For our purposes, the most important example of such a paleoconservative is Russell Kirk. Russell Kirk was the author of The Conservative Mind, which he wrote in 1953. It's a very important book in American conservatism, and he's called the father of American conservatism because of that book. Russell Kirk was also for several decades a regular monthly columnist in William F. Buckley's National Review magazine, which today has been taken over by neocons. Prior to the attack on Pearl Harbor, Russell Kirk had been one of those America First anti-interventionists, like Charles Lindbergh. In 1945, Russell Kirk, like Tucker Carlson today, objected to the use of the atomic bomb on moral grounds. After the atomic bombs were dropped, Russell Kirk wrote to a close friend, quote, "It will not be long before we are reduced to savagery. We are the barbarians within our own empire," close quote. The original America First was concerned about foreign influences, especially Jewish influence, dragging the USA to war and otherwise distorting U.S. foreign policy. In 1954, John T. Flynn, a Georgetown law graduate, a prominent journalist, and an advisor to United States senators, who had co-founded the America First Committee before the Second World War, wrote, quote, "The great lesson of the war is that in its foreign affairs, the government of the United States must have a State Department composed of men and women who think as Americans, who represent America, and who cannot be permitted to become infatuated with the dreams and ambitions and projects of other nations, to the point where they become the agents of such nations," close quote. This admonition from John T. Flynn should have been engraved on a plaque somewhere, because by 1988, Russell Kirk had become aware of an analogous trouble, except that now the great danger was no longer pro-Soviet, but pro-Israel sympathy. Russell Kirk said, quote, "And not seldom it has seemed as if some eminent neoconservatives mistook Tel Aviv for the capital of the United States," close quote. During the 1992 Republican presidential primaries, Russell Kirk supported Patrick J. Buchanan, another, of course, much younger giant of conservatism, who, through evolution of his views after the end of the Cold War, came to share Russell Kirk's jaundiced view of Zionist influence, and also took a more critical view of the Second World War. Criticism of Zionist influence and criticism of the Second World War seemed to go together. Pat Buchanan wrote in August 2005, quote, "The 40th, 50th, and 60th anniversaries of the dropping of the atomic bombs on Hiroshima and Nagasaki were not times of celebration or warm remembrance. And the reason is obvious. The means we used must trouble any Christian conscience. Were not Hiroshima and Nagasaki terrorism on a colossal scale?" Close quote. In that same essay, Buchanan mentioned that the atomic bombs fit into a strategy of terror bombing that had also been used in Germany. The agenda of destruction aimed at the enemies of the State of Israel, beginning with Iraq in 1990, created a déjà vu scenario for criticizing persons of foreign loyalty who were trying to drag the USA to war. Russell Kirk very likely influenced Pat Buchanan, whose views in turn have become the platform upon which Donald Trump was elected President of the United States in 2016. In his inaugural speech, Trump rejected in a single sentence both the Roosevelt administration's stated war aims and the aims of the Project for a New American Century in the 1990s and first decade of this century, when he declared, "We do not seek to impose our system of government on anybody." Trump as president Trump as president, apparently yielding to the prevailing forces in Washington politics, was not a very steady representative of America First. But Tucker Carlson articulates that position with a much greater consistency and will thereby tend to pull Trump and the rest of his movement back onto its proper course. So now you see why Ben Shapiro and Rabbi Dennis Prager seemed to become so alarmed when Tucker Carlson criticized the use of the atomic bomb in 1945. He was attacking the entire myth of the good war, upon which all Zionist warmongering propaganda is built. This program is sponsored by ArmReg Limited, a seller of historical revisionist books. Listen at the end of this program for details about our sponsor. Late last year, after the Israeli offensive in Gaza had begun, which seems to consist mainly of bombardment and destroying cities, basically, the Israeli ambassador to Britain, a woman named Tzipi Hotovly, appeared on Piers Morgan's interview show and stated that what the Israeli government was doing in Gaza was like the Anglo-American bombing campaign in the Second World War.
1: And going back to your own history, when you fight Nazi Germany, you knew that there were many, many civilians got attacked from your attacks on German cities. Dresden was a symbol, but you attacked Hamburg, you attacked other cities, and altogether it was over 600,000 civilian Germans that got killed. And was it worth it in order to defeat Nazi Germany? And the answer was yes.
0: There were many such bombings. There were two other bombings like this. In fact, they also generated firestorms. Bombing of Hamburg, and there was one other that generated a firestorm. The actual casualties in Dresden have never really been established. The high estimate by an independent Swiss source at the time was 100,000. People who want to make the Germans stop complaining about how they were treated during the war tend to minimize the number, so that the official figure now has been lowered to a mere 25,000. But in the 1950s, you can find American military documents that have much higher figures than that. Anyway, it was a gigantic atrocity, and it was part of a deliberate strategy. What's often called strategic bombing. Strategic bombing always includes bombing some kind of civilian target. In its most idealized form, it involves bombing ball bearing plants and railway junctions and synthetic fuel plants and oil refineries and things like this. But during the Second World War, strategic bombing was very largely about bombing people. They were deliberately trying to create misery and death for German people. And then later in Japan, it was very explicitly the policy of killing people. Point of it was to try to have a psychological impact on the people, to terrorize the people. It was called terror bombing. And they used terror bombing to try to influence the civilian population. It didn't work. But anyway, that was a deliberate strategy during the Second World War. And I'm going to talk a little bit about the history of this strategy. The entire Anglo-American bombing campaign in the Second World War was a war crime. It was a war crime because it

And so they would tend to rely on their cannon if they had to retaliate somewhere. If there was a coastal city, they would bombard that city. And so there was this tradition among the naval powers, Britain and the United States, of using naval cannon to bombard cities. So that once aircraft became a factor in warfare, it naturally occurred to them that they could use aircraft, as they had in the past used naval bombardment. And being naval powers, they had a sense of being immune to retaliation from that kind of thing. Britain dominated the seas, right? Britannia rules the waves, right? That's the famous song. And we have from the Spanish-American War, Columbia, the gem of the oceans. The idea of strategic aerial bombing had begun with a novel by H.G. Wells, The War in the Air. That's from 1908. And by the way, H.G. Wells formulated anti-German propaganda during the First World War. The first actualization of aerial bombardment was in the First World War. Bovary says, attacks by aeroplanes away from the front began on the 22nd of September 1914 when a handful of aircraft from the Royal Naval Air Service, on the orders of the First Lord of the Admiralty, Winston Churchill, attacked Zeppelin sheds in Cologne and Düsseldorf, followed on the 23rd of November by a raid on the city of Friedrichshafen, where Zeppelins were built. The first German aircraft bomb Britain did so in retaliation on the 24th of December. So he's saying that the British were the first to do bombing away from the battle lines, and that the Germans did this first in retaliation for British action, which is what happened also again in the Second World War. These German raids during the First World War struck port cities and then London. Overy says, the air raiding was widely condemned as a vicious and cowardly attack on the innocent. The final death toll of 1,239 from all Zeppelin and bomber raids included 366 women and 252 children. Bombing represented, according to the Times, relapses into barbarism, a language regularly applied to aerial bombing for the next 25 years. As is typical in war, the German retaliation was called barbaric, but not the British provocation during the First World War. The same kind of selective focus and selective indignation has dominated popular impressions also of the Second World War, and now the events in Gaza. The German retaliatory bombardment of England in the First World War accomplished little except to engender in Britain support for more strategic bombing of Germany. Retaliation sometimes is a very bad idea in war. If you retaliate in kind, it may be exactly what your enemy wants. In April 1918, the Royal Air Force was established by merging the arm. That's the First World War was still in progress. That's April 1918, and the First World War ended in November 1918. In April 1918, the Royal Air Force was established by merging the Army's and the Navy's aerial units. A cabinet's ruling of 13th of May 1918 emphasized that this distinct branch of British armed forces was established for, quote, carrying out bombing raids on Germany on a large scale, close quote. This purpose was not actualized, however, until the Second World War. So the Royal Air Force was established for the purpose of large-scale bombing raids, which means not supporting infantry or armored vehicles at the front. It means for attacking civilian targets. The Royal Air Force was established for attacking civilian targets. The leader of the Strategic Bombing Division of the recently recreated Royal Air Force,

officer Hugh Trenchard, believed that war was a contest of morale, and that bombing's effect on morale would be 20 times as great as its impact on material targets. Richard Overy tells us that the Germans, however, drew a very different conclusion. Unlike the RAF, German airmen drew from the lessons of the Great War the conclusion that it made much more strategic sense to fight the enemy air force and to protect the ground army rather than squander men and machines on long-range bombing. Most of the top brass, even of the British armed forces, saw things the same as the Germans. Overy continues, in 1928, the British chiefs of staff insisted on securing a firm description from the RAF on the war object of an air force. In the meetings that followed, the Navy and Army chiefs of staff made it clear that, in their view, the vague commitment to attacking the enemy economy and population was not only contrary to international law, but departed from the traditional principle of war that the main effort had to be devoted to defeating the enemy in the field. Close quote. So, the aims of the Royal Air Force, the very aims of the Royal Air Force, were contrary to international law, according to the British Chiefs of Staff in 1928. What was unprecedented in the Second World War was the deliberate targeting of civilian populations with deliberate infliction of maximum casualties. Like the Israelis in Gaza, British policymakers in the Second World War justified their atrocities by making accusations of atrocities. You know, the 40 beheaded babies and all this stuff that we're hearing from the Israelis. As justifications for the area bombings of German cities, British policymakers cited the German air raids of the First World War, neglecting the fact that these raids had been provoked. And also they cited pro-communist propaganda about what had happened in Spain during the Spanish Civil War. While not directly challenging that propaganda himself, historian Richard Overy tells us that Wolfram von Richthofen, who had overseen bombing in Guernica, Spain, had ordered only an attack on enemy forces and communications in Guernica, while Franco's forces stated that communists in Guernica had set fires there to make the German air raid look like an atrocity. The reporting all came originally from a pro-communist journalist named George Stier, who was not in Guernica, but nearby in Bilbao. George Stier's reporting had a recognized anti-fascist tone, as Wikipedia calls it, which is another way to say pro-communist, while his report claimed that 1,400 of the town's 6,000 residents had been killed, the true figure is only 240. So George Stier grotesquely exaggerated the number of dead in Guernica, 240 versus 1,400. So that's about a six-fold exaggeration. George Stier stated the number of dead in Guernica at about six times what it actually was, which makes an appearance that the Germans had targeted civilians trying to kill people there, which was not the case, according to Wolfram von Richthofen. An investigation by the League of Nations also concluded that George Stier's account of the bombing of Guernica was inaccurate. Nonetheless, the myth of the German terror bombing of Guernica was widely propagated, making the Germans look like monsters, and after widespread protests led to a condemnation and a demand by the League of Nations for withdrawal of foreign military forces from Spain, which would obviously benefit the communists who were not assisted by any foreign air force. The myth of the German terror bombing of Guernica was thereby established and had some consequence for the future, for future anti-German propaganda.
Based on this highly distorted account of German actions in Guernica and a one-sided recollection of the First World War, the Royal Air Force Bomber Command took for granted that, of course, the Germans would conduct terror bombing of British cities whenever it might become convenient, and on that basis felt justified in bombing German cities first. Motives behind the Royal Air Force's adoption of area bombing of cities, which is the same as terror bombing, deliberately killing civilian populations, area bombing, were the anti-German malevolence of Friedrich Lindemann, the science advisor to Winston Churchill, who was also known as Lord Cherwell, and a similar attitude of Bomber Harris. And also, the fact is that the Royal Air Force was unable to bomb with precision. Area bombing was much easier. You could bomb at night, and as long as you got a bomb somewhere in the city and started a fire, the other bombers could try to drop their bombs in the area of that fire. It also happens to be the case that Stalin had proposed to Churchill that he should bomb residential areas. Lindemann was a proponent of the idea that German war production could be reduced by killing workers, while others had proposed that killing civilians was a way to damage morale. The bombing campaign in the Second World War did not cause German morale to collapse, as had been hoped. On the contrary, it made German citizens more dependent on the National Socialist German Workers' Party and on Hitler's government. Late in the war, the population may have lost belief in a German victory, but did not rebel against their government because of that. The bombing campaign also had surprisingly little effect on the German economy. John Kenneth Galbraith is an important source on that point. Calls it one of the greatest mistakes of the war, the bombing campaign against Germany. The Royal Air Force's area bombing of cities was not even cost-effective. It cost Britain more than it cost Germany, and Galbraith says that it also cost the USA more than it cost Germany. Churchill presented the bombing campaign in 1942 as Britain's way of assisting the Soviet Union after Operation Barbarossa had commenced. Operation Barbarossa being, of course, the German campaign against the Soviet Union, German invasion of the Soviet Union. According to British historian Richard Overy, the bombing of Germany was somewhat helpful insofar as it diverted aircraft and anti-aircraft guns for defending Germany away from the Eastern Front. Now, the Israeli ambassador to the United Kingdom, Tzipi Hotovly, and the former Israeli Prime Minister Naftali Bennett have referred to the bombing of Dresden as a precedent for their bombing of Gaza, for the Israeli bombing of Gaza. From a purely rhetorical perspective, it's hard to understand why they would make that comparison, because the bombing of Dresden has always been controversial. It is certainly not regarded universally as a good precedent. Moreover, since the Allies learned after the war that area bombing of cities had not accomplished what they hoped, and since the one thing that it did accomplish, diversion of aircraft and air defenses from the Eastern Front, has no application to Gaza. I mean, the Palestinians don't have any anti-aircraft guns that they can relocate to oppose Israeli missiles or drones. They don't have anything like that. It's not evident that the comparison between the bombardment of Gaza and Anglo-American bombing of German civilian populations has any validity. It's not evident that there's any validity in the comparison. The Israelis are saying that bombing Dresden somehow was necessary for defeating Germany, but it is not clear that it advanced that aim at all.
this is something that people don't know. It's not at all clear that the strategic bombing of German cities, which reduced large areas of very many German cities to rubble, contributed significantly to the outcome of the war. And it was an embarrassment, in fact. It became an embarrassment for the United States and Britain, so that they actually avoided discussing the whole thing. During the Second World War, many of the Royal Air Force's bombs did not fall anywhere near their intended targets, so that area bombing was partly a way of bypassing the need for precision. The Israeli Defense Forces today, of course, does not have that excuse. Obviously, they're bombing the Palestinian population of Gaza as a collective punishment on one hand, but also for the purpose of driving them out of Gaza. They've stated that they wanted Palestinians to evacuate northern Gaza. And we had this statement from President Trump's Jewish son-in-law, Jared Kushner, about what a fabulous place Gaza would be for an oceanfront resort. You know, so they're really looking at driving these people out of their country with bombing, just leveling their places of habitation, terrifying them, driving them out. That's what's really going on there. An important motive for bombing as a strategy in the Second World War, which is a recurring factor in reliance on bombing. It was a recurring factor with Lyndon Johnson and Operation Rolling Thunder in Vietnam. A recurring factor with reliance on bombing as a strategy is reluctance to commit troops, right? So it's evident that the Israel Defense Forces don't want to risk their lives going into Gaza. And the few that do are scared to death. As evident, for example, in the case where three Israeli hostages tried to make contact with an Israeli soldier and were all gunned down rather than rescued. So that's one factor, reluctance to commit troops on the part of a power that has plenty of money to spend will lead to the attempt to use bombing as a substitute for troops. The other significant factor here is hatred, extreme hatred. There was extreme hatred of the Germans in World War II by certain people. Supposedly Churchill's science advisor, Frederick Lindemann, supposedly also Bomber Harris. And today you have this extreme, one could say, biblical hatred of the Palestinians. These are unconditional Old Testament hatreds. At the beginning of the assault on Gaza, Prime Minister Benjamin Netanyahu said, "Think Amalek, Amalek, think Amalek." What is Amalek? That is the name of a legendary Canaanite king. And in one of the books of the Old Testament, Jehovah is supposed to have told the Israelites newly arrived in their promised land that they must kill all of the people of Amalek. So this is what would today be called genocide, and there's actually scholarship that deals with this fact, that the murder of the people of Amalek was an instance of genocide and an advocacy of genocide. So this is something that Benjamin Netanyahu has openly advocated, basically killing all the Palestinians in Gaza. He has implicitly advocated this when he said, "Think Amalek." Some influence of the Old Testament is also evident in the Second World War. For example, in the fact that the bombing of Hamburg, which was the first bombing that generated a firestorm,
was called Operation Gomorrah. Operation Gomorrah, from Sodom and Gomorrah. Whether the main author of the plan to mass murder German civilians was a Jew is impossible to demonstrate, says biographer Adrian Fort, but it certainly would explain why a man born in Germany, I'm referring to Friedrich Lindemann, was so eager to kill Germans. Perhaps more relevant is the invocation in war propaganda of biblical concepts such as good versus evil. Yeah, a lot of this viciousness is not necessarily because of Jews, but because of the Old Testament, I think. That's my belief. The Old Testament presents models of uncivilized behavior as if they were ideal. Kill all of them. I mean, that's something that's divinely mandated on multiple occasions in the Old Testament. Are you someone who is seeking to truly understand the profound lessons of our past? Look no further. 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And I'm also at this moment on live voice chat on Pal Talk. 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

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I'm Scott Kugler. Each episode, we bring you the best music of all genres from throughout the world, and this week we'll be spotlighting a new release called Kryptonite, Volume 3, from Bongo Boy Records. This release is the latest compilation from the label featuring hard rock music, and it's available through all major streaming sites like Spotify and iTunes, as well as the label website at bongoboyrecords.com. So let's get things started with the first track on the album. Here's a group called United States Project with a track called Hey, America's Burning, here on Fluxedo Junction.

That was Oblivio with a track called The Crash featuring Last Obelisk. And kicking off the show, we heard Hey, America's Burning from Unite the States Project. My name is Scott Kukler. You're listening to Fluxedo Junction. And here's a track from Pretty Blackmore called You Didn't Call here in Fluxedo Junction.

That was Warm from E.G. Holmes featuring Dave Edwards. And before that, we heard The Outsider from Marianne. Kicking off that set of music, we heard You Didn't Call by Pretty Blackmore. My name is Scott Kukler. You're listening to Fluxedo Junction, and we're going to keep on keeping on with our feature of the new Crypt to Night compilation from Bongo Boy Records. The next track is from the new Bardos, and it's called Just Another Dance in the City, here on Fluxedo Junction.

That was Clark Ford with I'm Not a Bad Guy featuring Underground Treehouse. And before that, we heard the New Bordeaux's with Just Another Dance in the City. My name is Scott Kukler. You're listening to Fluxedo Junction. This is our feature of the Kryptonite Volume 3 compilation from Bongo Boy Records. And before we move on to the next track, I just want to invite you to visit us on the web. We are on ReverbNation.com. Fluxedo Junction has our own site there. We're also on Facebook. And you can email us, FluxedoArts@gmail.com. Let us know where in the world you're listening to us and what you like and what you don't like about what we're playing. And maybe let us know what you'd like to hear. And moving on, we're going to kick off this set of music with my own band. This is my group Monkey Grip and a song I wrote for my girlfriend Jamie called My Baby. Here on Fluxedo Junction.

That was The COVID Killer from Sinner Swing. Before that, we heard Oblivio with a track called One More. Kicking off that set of music was my own band, Monkey Grip, with the track called My Baby. That's from the Kryptonite Volume 3 compilation on Bongo Boy Records. And we are just about out of time and just about out of music. We have one last track from this album. I want to remind you that you can go to bongoboyrecords.com to get yourself any of this music or the entire album. 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And, just send us an email, FluxTheaterArts@gmail.com. Let us know what you want to hear. And now for our last track. Here is Grit's Guitar with a track called Edge of Eternity featuring Harold Grit Vondenstein. And my name is Scott Kukler. This is Flux Theater Junction. Thanks for joining us.

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2: Are you behaving tonight? Tonight is behaving like we must behave, yeah.

Thank you very much, Dornberger. Welcome one and all to Behavior Night, that famous funny old record show where we're all about classic pop and jazz, the music from the first half of the 20th century, was steeped in that first quarter decade of that century, and there's no exception to this program. Sir Jack Scratchy here with you, and I've got some good stuff here by Jacques Renard and his orchestra, by Horace Heidt's orchestra before anybody knew who they were. We'll even hear from the Yankee 10 Orchestra. Why don't we start things off with a group that was actually quite famous in the 1920s when they made this record, the original Memphis Five. Here they are as the Cotton Pickers on a Brunswick record. Yes.

they go. Let them come and let them go. All I want is little Lucy Liu. Though they're pretty as can be, and they make the eyes at me. All I want is little Lucy Liu. You are just the type for satisfaction. When you kiss me, oh boy, what reaction. Dear, you stole my heart away, and I'm sighing night and day. All I want is little.

moves along nicely, doesn't it? Yes. Lou Gold and his orchestra there, recording on February 8th of 1929, acoustically. Yes, Harmony was still making acoustic records in 1929. And, of course, Irving Kaufman is belting it out into the horn there. All I want is little Ootsie You. Ootsie Ooh, yes. And before that, the Cotton Pickers. Yes, it's really the original Memphis Five over on Brunswick Records from September 18th of 1923, also acoustically recorded. That's called Walk, Jenny, Walk. Yes. Who's in the original Memphis Five? Well, we should all know them by now because we played so many records by them. John L., executive producer. That would be Phil Napoleon on cornet. That's right, that's one of them. Miff Mole on trombone. Yes, indeed. Jimmy Lytell on alto sax or clarinet. Yes. Frank Signorelli on piano. Yes, and there's one more, five. Stan King on drums. Yes, indeed, that is the original Memphis Five, and that's John L., our executive producer. Welcome to Behave Your Light, that famous, funny old record show, playing lots of good old stuff here. Let's hear a record made in New Orleans on Behave Your Light.

Yes, that's a nice dramatic number there. Deep Night by the Golden Gate Orchestra on Harmony Records from April 26th of 1929. Of course, Irving Kaufman's doing the vocal on that one, but that's also the California Ramblers, a latter-day California Ramblers. It doesn't have Adrian Marlini in it or Roy Johnston or Miff Mole in it, but it's still quite good. It has Ward Lay on the tuba. And somebody good, but nonetheless, it's a good record. Before that, My Josephine, Papa Celestin's original Tuxedo Orchestra, recording in New Orleans on April 13th of 1926. And of course, that band has Oscar Papa Celestin on cornet leading it, August Rousseau on trombone, Paul Barnes and Earl Pearson are the sax section, Jeanette Salvant is on piano, yes, a woman. John Morero is playing banjo, and Abdi Foster on drums. A fellow named Charles Gillis, or Gill, is doing the vocal. Yes, that's Celestin's original Tuxedo Orchestra, New Orleans, from April of 1926.

A horse's name is a horse's yes. Oh, it's horses, just a lot of.

high-spirited, yes, indeed. Horses, little horses. The Golden Gate Orchestra, otherwise known as the California Ramblers, from April 12th of 1926. We heard from Adrian Rollini there, of course, along with Abe Lincoln on trombone. Bobby Davis is in the sax section. Roy Johnston and Bill Moore on the trumpets. And, of course, we got Herb Weil on drums and Tommy Fellini on banjo. Don't forget, that's, what's his name there? Arthur Fields stepping up to belt that one out. Before that, nice little orchestra from Boston that sounds wonderful, underrated. Jacques Renard and his orchestra with C'est Vous, It's You, from May 23rd of 1927. Do you have the blues because you missed an episode of Behavioral Night? Well, don't fret, because Behavioral Night is on five different places all around the world, including several times throughout the day on Syncopated Times Radio. 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You'll never have to miss an episode again. Behavioral Night on Syncopated Times Radio. 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

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Everything is upside down ever since I met that girl. Love to hold her on my lap. She's my tree and I'm her sap. Ever since I met that girl. There's no bliss in a kiss out in the storm. We're no fools, vegetables, cozy and warm. Everyone in her house yells, 'cause we lean against the bell.

everything seemed to be on a Hello Cutie kick these last couple of weeks on Behavior Night, and there's yet another version of it right there. Horace Heights Orchestra recording in San Francisco on April 22nd of 1927. Of course, Horace Heights went on to much, much acclaim and fame, one of many, many band leaders that originally started in San Francisco. Art Hickman was another, and Griff Williams, and of course, we can't forget Anson Weeks. He continued to play in San Francisco almost into the 1970s at the Mark Hopkins Hotel. San Francisco was a hotbed of dance orchestra in the 1920s. Of course, the record companies didn't really venture there very often. Victor was nice enough to go and record Horace Heights, and this is a good record here of his orchestra. Before that, an anonymous orchestra. It's probably Billy James. It says Roy Collins on the record label. Ever Since I Met That Girl, a Banner record from May 28th of 1928. This is Behavioral Light, that famous funny old record show, Sir Scratchy here with you, and we've got lots more good stuff. Why don't we turn this record over and hear the other side? It's called Mine on Behavioral Light.

That's a Cameo record there from 1928, May 28th of that year specifically. Get out and get under the moon. And of course, that's Scrappy Lambert crooning that one. It's the Yankee 10 Orchestra is what it says on the record label, but we found out that it's Lou Radaman and his Pelham Inn Orchestra. We don't know if they really played at the Pelham Inn, but we do know that we do have another copy of the same thing on Banner. And it's this one's much, much better sounding, isn't it? Oh, yeah, the other one's beat. Yes. Well, it's a Banner record. Sometimes they were good and sometimes they were bad. Yes, but even at their worst, they were never as bad as a Grey Gull. That's true. Well, the way you get a good Grey Gull is you have to look for the same release on Piccadilly in England. They must have taken it more seriously over there because the records sound great when you get them on Piccadilly. Yeah, you Brits tend to do that, didn't you? Yes, indeed. Before that, well, we heard Mine. Not Mine, All Mine, but Mine. Around Your Neck, I'm Gonna Hang a Sign. Yes. Horace Heights Orchestra from April 22nd of 1927, recorded in San Francisco.

from Studio 5 at the Victor Talking Machine Company in Camden, New Jersey, on April 27th of 1927. That's Charles Dornberger and his orchestra, My Sweetheart Waltz. Elliot Shaw from the Revelers is taking the vocal on that one. And before that, well, it's the original Indiana 5 on Perfect Records from March 19th of 1926. Hard to get Gertie. The original Indiana 5 is comprised of Tom Morton leading things from the drums, James Christie on trumpet, Pete Polizzi on trombone, Nick Vitallo on clarinet and alto, and Harry Fawn on piano. And it doesn't mention one, but there's a banjo player. Do you have the blues because you missed an episode of Behavioral Night? Well, don't fret, because Behavioral Night is on 5 different places all around the world, including several times throughout the day on Syncopated Times Radio. 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You'll never have to miss an episode again. Behavioral Night on Syncopated Times Radio. 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

Oscar Papa Celestin and his Tuxedo Orchestra once again, recording in New Orleans on April 13th of 1926. That's called Station Calls. I don't know if it refers to a radio station or if it refers to a railroad station or whatever. Anyways, Papa Celestin leading things from the cornet and blowing the microphone off. I'm surprised they even issued that record with so much excursion on the needle, but nonetheless it was passable. August Rousseau on trombone, Paul Barnes and Earl Pearson on the saxes, Jeanette Salvant on piano, John Morero on banjo, and Abby Foster on drums. Yes, that's Celestin's original Tuxedo Orchestra from New Orleans. Before that, Julie Wintz and his Jersey Collegians from April 16th of 1929 at Harmony Records, and that's called Pretending. Yes, Julie Wintz had a little orchestra and made a handful of records, and Brian Wright in Rivermont is attempting to put a CD together. John L., does he have that one? I don't know, I haven't had a chance to ask him. You know, it's in good shape, isn't it? Yeah, relative. Yes, indeed.

0: Nice one there. Yes. Mama goes where Papa goes. Or Papa don't go out at night. Those are the Cotton Pickers, otherwise known as the original Memphis Five, on Brunswick Records, recorded September 18th of 1923. Of course, Phil Napoleon on cornet, Miff Mole on trombone, Jimmy Lytell on clarinet and alto sax, Frank Signorelli on piano, and Stan King on drums, yes. Before that, It's Tight Like That. Not Tight Like This, but It's Tight Like That. Almost the same song as Shake That Thing. Yes, Lou Gold and his orchestra, otherwise known as Louis Milton Goldwasser. That's his real name. And his orchestra, February 8th of 1929. We don't really know the personnel of that band. It varied so much. But we do know that the singer, of course, is the one and only ubiquitous Irving Kaufman, who could sing any song in any key. He put that to the test many, many times over his career. His career lasted into the 1940s, and he sort of retired, but he lasted himself into the 1980s. He died in 1981. And if you look very hard for it, he did record an LP in the early 1970s of many of his old tunes. It was done with an anonymous orchestra on one of the released on one of the cheap record labels that you could find at department stores and whatnot, Pickwick. But nonetheless, Irving Kaufman had a long, distinguished career singing in just about every key. So a nice little excursion into the mid-1920s, into the studios of the dime store labels. Yes, we had a couple of records there that were on Perfect, a couple on Harmony, which was the cheap record label that you could buy, which was made by Columbia, and often acoustic recorded until about 1928. They made their very last acoustic record that people have documented in June of 1929. So they continued to go acoustic for a long, long time. And of course, some banner stuff, as well as a couple of good Victor sides. Yes, we had a good assortment of those, and featured a good slice of the original Memphis Five. Well, we got to make way for some things coming up next on the radio and on the internet that I'm sure you're not going to want to miss, so make sure you're all tuned in, or that you're not printing Webster's Dictionary and taking up all your bandwidth. Behavior Night is a production of Sugar River Foundation Incorporated. Executive producer is J.S. Landry. That's you. Yes, it is. And of course, yours truly, Sir Jack Scratchy, preparing as we speak another episode for next week. To learn, remember to behave, because tonight is Behavior Night.
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Oh, yeah. Really good stuff right there by Shinedown. That's called Cut the Cord. And that was released in 2015 as the lead single from the band's fifth studio album, Threat to Survival. Good evening or good day to you wherever you are. Thank you so much for joining us on Rockwave. My name is Jason Hill, and I'm a huge fan of rock music. And to prove it to you, I'm going to play some really good stuff over the next hour that I'm pretty sure you will enjoy if you are a rock fan. Oh, and don't forget to give us a like on our brand new Facebook page, Rockwave on Facebook. Now, the band I'm playing for you right now was huge when I was a kid in the late 80s, early 90s. From their album Appetite for Destruction, here's Guns N' Roses. This is Mr. Brownstone.

that's what it's all about here at Rockwave. That is Spirit of Radio. It's a song released in 1980 by Canadian rock band Rush from their album Permanent Waves. And by the way, the song's name was inspired by Toronto radio station CFNY's slogan. It was significant in the growing popularity of the band, becoming their first top 30 single in Canada and reaching number 51 on the U.S. Hot 100. Before Rush, we played Monster Magnet in a song called Space Lord. That came out in the late 90s, right around the time that I was tipping back a few brewskis in my dorm room. And of course, we started the set off with Guns N' Roses from Appetite for Destruction. I played Mr. Brownstone. Moving on with the music here on Rockwave, I've always wondered how this band came up with its name. Here's Toad the Wet Sprocket and

there they are, Three Doors Down, and that's their hit, Kryptonite. And I remember when I used to be a mobile DJ, somebody came up to me and said, hey, can you play the Superman song? And I said, oh, that's Kryptonite by Three Doors Down. And yes, I did play the song. Before that, we played The Doors and their hit, Break On Through to the Other Side. Interesting story about how I found out about the band The Doors. I went to school with a kid who was a very talented guitar player, and he moved on to be a very well-known independent artist. Eric Betancourt was the one that actually introduced me to the band The Doors, and I've been a fan of The Doors ever since. And who knows, we might end up playing some of Eric Betancourt's music right here on Rockwave. Before The Doors, I played Toad the Wet Sprocket and Fall Down. All right, so right now, we're going to put on some sunglasses, grow out our beards really long, and put on some hats and call ourselves ZZ Top. Here they are now with Give It Up.

You know, if you ask me, that was a song about noticing women that weren't necessarily your age, but they were hot and attractive nonetheless. That's Fountains of Wayne and Stacey's Mom. Right now, I want to take a moment to recognize the passing of one of their band members, Adam Schlesinger, born in 1967, and he died April 1st at age 52 from the coronavirus. Adam's spirit will certainly live on, as he was a founding member of the band Fountains of Wayne. Before Fountains of Wayne, I played a song that I remember from high school. That's right, Firehouse and Don't Treat Me Bad. And I recently acquired their Greatest Hits album, which is really good. And we started that set off with the boys from ZZ Top and Give It Up. Let's hit rewind now on that old tape player, taking you back to 1984. You may have caught the movie Beverly Hills Cop. Well, Eddie Murphy starred in that role as Axel Foley. And here's a song from that movie soundtrack. Here's Bob Seger and Shake.

was definitely the song that got me into the band AC/DC. From the Razor's Edge, that's Money Talks. And another good track from the Razor's Edge, you probably have heard the song Thunderstruck. I'd highly recommend that you pick that one up. Before AC/DC, we played Garbage and Only Happy When It Rains. Shirley Manson is the lead singer of Garbage, and I'm certainly happy when it rains because it melts the snow. And before Garbage, we played Bob Seger and the Silver Bullet Band and Shakedown from Beverly Hills Cop. Well, now it's time to say goodbye to all our company. And yes, I was a fan of the Mickey Mouse Club back in the day. 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So long, please wash your hands, practice social distancing, and don't forget to rock out. Rockwave was an idea that I composed after I found out that legendary rock station WAAF was sold and changed formats. This is Jason Hill. We'll talk to you next week. Here are the Stone Temple Pilots.

Good evening or good day to you wherever you're listening from, whenever you're listening. Thank you so much for listening, by the way. 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What are we all about here at Rock Wave? Well, we're all about keeping rock radio alive. That's right. Not just classic rock, but all rock. The new rock, the mainstream rock, and everything in between. We want it to stay on the radio. That's what we're all about here at Rock Wave. And because of COVID-19 and the quarantines and so forth, we've been inside for a little bit too long, and I think we're all ready to get out. And many concerts have been canceled this concert season. So what we're going to do on today's edition of Rock Wave is play you live versions of songs that you may know. You probably know them. Some of them you might not know, but either way, please do enjoy the show. And we'll kick it off right now with AC/DC Live. And for those about to rock, we salute you.

That is Alice in Chains from their MTV Unplugged album. That's It's Over Now. We played Green Day live on before that. When I Come Around from Woodstock 94. And AC/DC in that set as well from their AC/DC Live album. We played For Those About to Rock, We Salute You. And we certainly do salute you here at Rockwave for listening. We're playing all live cuts this week to remind you that, hey, you know, it's kind of cool to go to concerts. We miss going to concerts, but if you're listening right now, perhaps you could imagine you're at one of these live concerts from one of these artists. Here's Def Leppard now from the Hysteria Deluxe album. Here's a live version of Rock of Ages.

This is a show I put together called Rock Wave. My name is Jason Hill. Thank you for listening today. Please give us a like on our Facebook page, Rock Wave on Facebook, and you can make a request there if you'd like as well. Let's move along with the live music. Well, speaking of live music, here is Live and I Alone. Easy.

just the

0: That is Candlebox live from Woodstock 94. You know, Candlebox was such a good 90s rock band, and I could listen to them all day long. They were probably best known for their hit called Far Behind. They also did a really cool song that I like called Cover Me, and that is Arrow from their first album. Of course, that's a live version. Brian Adams Unplugged on before that. And The Only Thing That Looks Good on Me Is You. And live in that set as well from Live at Woodstock 97, we played I Alone. Well, that wraps it up for another week for me for Rockwave. Thank you so much for listening. Rockwave was a show that I put together after the demise of WAAF in Worcester, Massachusetts on 107.3. The legendary rock station got sold out to a nonprofit company. So what we're trying to do here at Rockwave is just keep rock radio alive. Please give us a like on our Facebook page, Rockwave on Facebook. Have yourself a great weekend. Like the D said, you certainly deserve it. And I'll talk to you next weekend. We'll close out the show today with AC/DC. This is The Jack.
1: Ooh, yeah. We're going to do a song that you might know. A song about a dirty woman. A song called She's Got the Jack. Yeah. Ooh.

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1: Welcome to Fluxedo Junction. I'm Scott Kukler. Each week we bring you the best music of all genres from throughout the world, and this week we'll be speaking with singer, songwriter, guitarist Ricky Warwick. Born in County Down, Northern Ireland, Ricky is primarily known for his work with Thin Lizzy and the offshoot of that group called Black Star Riders. However, he first came to international prominence with The Almighty and has had a prolific solo career. His latest solo album, When Life Was Hard and Fast, has just been released, and here's the title track from it, here on Fluxedo Junction.

0: the name of the new album, When Life Was Hard and Fast. Obviously, this is coming in the aftermath, or actually kind of in the middle of pandemic and lockdown. And you strike me as the kind of person who doesn't deal well with downtime. Is it safe to say that this album is a byproduct of lockdown or a pandemic, or was it already in the works when all that started to happen?
1: Absolutely nothing to do with the pandemic. It was done and dusted long before the pandemic ever was a blip on the horizon. The album was actually recorded in April of 2019. So I had it in the can before we went into sort of lockdown last March here in California.

0: your daughter is one of the people who appears on the album, and I was hoping you might be able to just give us a little insight as to what it was like working with her.
1: It was amazing. You know, she's really into music. She's playing a bunch of instruments. She's a great little singer. And she you know, in her room every night singing, listening to music, all types of different music. So the song was primarily about being away from her. And I was just like, you know, I got to sit there for a second on this. And she came in and she made a great day hanging out with her in the studio, had a lot of fun. And she did a killer job. And yeah, it's great. You know, it's a, that's a bright thought moment for me to have her on there, really is.

0: You're a sweetheart, and I really appreciate it. And I wish you all the luck in the future, and hopefully we'll get to speak again.
1: That's great, Scott. Thank you so much.
0: Thank you, sir.

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2: Are you behaving tonight? Tonight is behaving like we must behave, yeah.

Thank you very much, Dornberger. Welcome, one and all, to Behave Your Mind, that famous, funny old record show where we're all about classic pop and jazz. That's the music from the first half of the 20th century, and we're going to be towards the middle of that particular time period. So Jack Scratchy here with you. All of the stuff we're playing today is from Microgroove Records. They were recorded in the 1950s, and they typify the music that we currently today call trad jazz. It was called Dixieland back then. We'll hear from some of the masters who actually were working in the 20s, recording in the 50s. Let's start with Red Nichols on Behavior Light.

Some fine stuff to start off with from Red Nichols and his Five Pennies there. Of course, that's Rockin' Chair. Hoagy Carmichael wrote that one. And we started off with Whispering. Yes, Whispering. Red Nichols and his Five Pennies, recorded probably sometime around 1946 or thereabouts for the McGregor Transcription Company. These are records that had been reissued as a long-playing record on the Topps record label. And, of course, Red here is on cornet. Jaime Bow is on clarinet. Herbie Hamer is on tenor sax. Al Pellegrini on alto sax. Earl Sturgis on piano. Gene England is the bass player. And Rory Culver is on drums. Once again, that's from about 1945, 46, thereabouts. Sir Jack Scratchy here in front of the microphone. And that's John L., the executive producer, over there. Hello, everybody. We're playing some good stuff. Where did we get these? We picked up a bunch of long-playing records and thought we'd spin a few of them. Yes, indeed. There's a little bit of scratch there, but it's not like 78 scratch, is it? No, you actually get to hear some highs on these. This is hi-fi. Yes. Let's hear the St. James Infirmary. Behavior Light, that famous funny old record show, is heard many times throughout the week on various outlets. We're most commonly and easily heard on the internet on syncopatedtimesradio.com at various times on Tuesdays. We're also heard on Radio Angela 5130 shortwave on Tuesday nights at 10 p.m. Eastern, but we're also on WMSX in Brockton, Mass., WSCS in Newport, New Hampshire, KBBT in Bishop, California, WCFR in Springfield, Vermont, and WCVR in Randolph, Vermont, and many more to come.

from a live performance there. That's Pee-wee Russell and his orchestra. We suppose that's from a Royale long-playing record, a 10-inch one. We suppose, because there's no information on it at all about the session, that it was done in Boston on January 27th of 1952, one of Pee-wee's initial concerts after he got out of the hospital. Pee-wee's here on clarinet, Ruby Braff on trumpet, F. Resnick on trombone, and we don't know who the rest of the people are. The piano's out of tune. It's from January 27th of 1952. Yes, we heard The Lady is a Tramp, preceded by St. James Infirmary. Yes, indeed. These are Dixieland numbers we're playing, and in fact, the Dixieland format kind of evolved in many, many ways over the years. Started in New Orleans and went to Chicago. Louis Armstrong's Hot Five is a classic example of the earlier type, and then it went on from there. And amazingly enough, it survived the swing years. It survived the swing years and had a rousing revival in the 1940s. Well, let's hear another one with Matty Matlock and his Dixie Men. Behavior Night, that famous funny old record show, is heard many times throughout the week on various outlets. We're most commonly and easily heard on the internet on syncopatedtimesradio.com at various times on Tuesdays. We're also heard on Radio Angela 5130 shortwave on Tuesday nights at 10 p.m. Eastern, but we're also on WMSX in Brockton, Mass., WSCS in Newport, New Hampshire, KBBT in Bishop, California, WCFR in Springfield, Vermont, and WCVR in Randolph, Vermont, and many more to come.

Splendid, isn't it? Yes, Matty Matlock and his Dixie Men. From a Topps LP, that's Ball in the Jack, and prior to that, Jasmine Blues. Matty Matlock, of course, leading things from the clarinet. We have Dick Cathcart on trumpet. Abe Lincoln, yes, the very same Abe Lincoln on trombone that's with the California Ramblers in the 20s. Here he is in the 1950s. Eddie Miller is on tenor saxophone. Stan Reitzman on piano. Al Hendrickson on guitar. Phil Stephens on the bass. And Nick Fatool on drums. Nice little swinging Dixieland from 1955 on the Topps record label. Matty Matlock and his Dixie Men. Topps was a bargain basement LP brand. You could buy them. Most of them were anonymous and had things like German folk songs and whatnot on them. They were about $1.96 or so back in the old days. I think so, yes. But nonetheless, a few of them were very good, and this is one of them right here. Let's hear another one by Pee Wee Russell. A nice little tune written by Carmen Lombardo back in 1927. Coquette on Behavior Night.

0: Red Nichols and his five pennies there, 1946. Should I? Should I? Should you? Yes, indeed. Before that, Coquette, Pee Wee Russell and his little group recording in Boston from 1952. This is Behavior Night, that famous funny old record show. Sir Jack Scratchy here with you. And John L., is there anyone we need to say hello to? Well, there's somebody we should say goodbye to. Oh, yes, that's very, very sad, isn't it? Karen, from the Philadelphia area, a longtime devotee of Vince Giordano's Nighthawks and of this very program. Karen departed this mortal coil suddenly, about a week ago, and we are going to miss her. She was very, very nice and very accommodating. Yeah, and she always brought us candy and food. Yes, she did. Yes.
1: Speaking of Vince Giordano and the Nighthawks, they are now performing once again, once a week. They are playing Tuesday nights at Birdland Theater in New York City. Information at the Birdland website. And, of course, at VinceGiordanoTheNighthawks.com. You can find out more about how you can go and see them. And, yes, that is the premier band that plays in this current style nowadays and accurately plays authentically, too. Yes, we've got all kinds of things going on, and if you'd like to know what's going on with us, you can follow us on Facebook. Sir Jack Scratchy, I have a page on Facebook. Like me. You can also follow the program. Behavior Night, that famous funny old record show, also has a website. And, of course, a Facebook site, I should say. We are on Twitter, but, well, we're probably not going to be on Twitter much longer with the way things are going. But you can also email us, behaviornight@yahoo.com. That's BehaviorNight at yahoo.com. All one word, American spelling, but that's the best way to reach us is to email. We've got much more good stuff coming up next. How about some more of that good old good stuff on Behavior Night?

Russell, recorded in Boston there. California, Here I Come. And before that, The Blues My Naughty Sweetie Gives to Me. Yes, Matty Matlock and his Dixie Men. Yes, the Dixieland format came out of New Orleans and developed a little bit over the years, but very little of it has changed. Basically, you've got a sextet. Sometimes it's only just a quintet. Sometimes it's bigger. But you've got all of these people playing. The first chorus is always done tootie. Everyone plays all at once. And then everybody gets to take a solo for an entire chorus, sometimes two choruses. And then the drummer gets a break at the end. And then everyone plays tootie one more time with a little tag on the end by the drummer, a coda, so to speak. Same format. It's been around forever. And all of it is done extemporaneously.

extemporaneously. It's not written down at all, none of it. The basic chord changes, perhaps, but most Dixieland men, Dixieland players, and women too, pretty much know these tunes. They know chord changes and oftentimes recognize chord changes from tunes that they don't know. Yes, it's rather fascinating. Here's another one by Pee-wee. Behavior Light, that famous funny old record show, is heard many times throughout the week on various outlets. 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We're also heard on Radio Angela 5130 shortwave on Tuesday nights at 10 p.m. Eastern, but we're also on WMSX in Brockton, Mass., WSCS in Newport, New Hampshire, KBBT in Bishop, California, WCFR in Springfield, Vermont, and WCVR in Randolph, Vermont, and many more to come.

I'll say Tops is Tops. Yes, Matty Matlock and his Dixie men there. There'll be some changes made, and before that, Pee-wee Russell and his little group there in Boston. Love is just around the corner. Both these long-playing records, everyone in there got a solo out. The long-playing format really made Dixieland take off, because you could actually play longer than a 78 would run, or you squeeze it into a 45, but most everybody in a sextet got a full solo, and you had the 2D at the beginning and the 2D at the end. 2D means all, yes. Matty Matlock and his Dixieland, and once again, that's Matty Matlock on clarinet, Dick Cathcart on trumpet, Abe Lincoln on trombone, Eddie Miller on the tenor saxophone, Stan Reitzman on piano, Al Hendrickson on guitar, Phil Stevens on bass, and Nick Fatool on the drums. That's a wonderful little assortment there. It's available on Tops Records. I bet you it turns up on a CD if you really, really want to find it. Yes, use your CD resources to find it. I don't think you'll find the Pee Wee Russell one, though. That's a Roy Allen.

0: Of course, many of the people we've heard tonight played in the big band era, but they all came from the 1920s style small groups, and here they are playing that same type of music with a little bit of an update, but not much of a difference. It would get a little bit, simplified in later years, but in the 1950s you still had people that played it and could understand exactly what to do and play it right. Red Nichols, of course, being premier of them, Pee Wee Russell, and of course Matty Matlock, who actually was a significant force in Bob Crosby's Bobcats. Yes, well, we got to make way for some stuff coming up next on the radio and on the internet. Make sure you don't have anything cluttering up your internet connectivity, and make sure the magic eye is squeezed all the way. Behave Tonight's a production of Sugar River Foundation Incorporated. Executive producer is J.S. Landry. That's you. Yeah, it is. And of course, Sir Jack Scratchy, your host. As I get choked up, but I'm not too choked up to do another show next week. So be sure to tune in for that. Remember, until then, behave, because tonight is Behave Your Night.
1: Yes, sir.
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2: 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And I'm here with Jack Hammer and Psychotic.

0: 11-0 RNI. I'm Alan Saint here with the one only Jackhammer. Jackhammer's here along with my big buddy Psychotic. Psychotic, take over for a couple of seconds.
1: How you doing, people out there in Radio Land? This is Psychotic. And Al, I'd like to tell you that it's a pleasure to be on your radio station. I tell you, this is an honor. It really is. Let's give him a big round of applause, people. There we go.
0: There we go.
1: You hear that crowd of people back there? Well, anyway, folks, really, on a more serious note, going into this card play. So I'm going in there, and all of a sudden, as I'm looking through the store, through the racks for these cards, I noticed that there's a lady there. She's kind of like looking over my shoulder. And I said to her, I'm sorry, but do I know you? And she said, no, I'm sorry that I was staring. And I asked, I said, well, why are you staring? And she said, well, you know what? You look so much like my son. I said, really? How old is your son? Well, he would have been 28, but he passed away. I felt like a real heel. I didn't know. I told her, I said, I'm sorry. What is it I can do for you? She says, you know what? It would really mean a lot to me if you can call me Mom. I thought the lady was a little wacko, but I said, you know what? She lost her son. I'll call her Mom. So I says, no problem, Mom. We had a nice little conversation, about 2 or 3 minutes. So then she goes, okay, well, I got to go now. She goes to the store, to the front of a register, I mean. And she looks at me and she says, bye, Joe. Because Joe is the name I gave her. I don't want to tell her my name is Cy. And then all of a sudden, I said, bye, Mom. I go to the store to go pay for the card, which was only $1.99. The guy tells me it's $39.50. I said, $39.50? He says, yeah, your mom said you'll pay for the rest of it. Well, I tell you, I ran out there. I caught the lady. I started beating her down. I pulled her leg, just like I'm pulling yours leg out there in Radio Land. I tell you, I'm a psychotic guy. That's why they call me Psychotic. You got it? That's why my name is Psychotic. Well, I'm going to give you back to Al because he is the man. Here you go, Al.
0: Okay, there you go. Thank you, Cy. Anyway, I'm Alan Sane here with Psychotic and Jackhammer. Okay, we're going to be taking calls on the air very shortly, so we're going to be stay tuning for that. I'm Alan Sane, the one and only here with Psychotic. 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
1: Well, Psychotic here, and you know, I have a friend of mine who had a great time last night with this girl. I mean, and he wants to dedicate a song to her. Jackie, if you're out there, this song is from Roger. It's You Shook Me All Night Long by AC/DC from WBCQ 7.415.

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2: 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I'm Alan Sane here with Jack Hammer and Psychotic.
3: Let's take some callers.
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3: I want to take some calls.
2: Okay, Psychotic wants to take some calls live. How do we do this now? Let me see. You got to excuse me, everybody, because I am new at this equipment. We're going to take a call live on WBCQ, and let's try this out. Hello, you're live on the air.
4: Hello, how you doing? What's up?
2: Hey, who's this?
4: It's the Cushman from Iowa.
3: What the hell's a Cushman?
4: I don't know. I'm just the Cushman.
3: Where you from, Cushman?
4: I'm from Iowa.
3: And what can we do for you, Kush, man?
4: I want to make a request, man.
2: Okay, man. What do you want, Kush?
4: Let's say I want Monkberry Moon Delight by Paul McCartney.
3: All right, a Paul McCartney song.
2: Yeah.
3: What made you pick that song?
4: I don't know. Some guy told me to do it. I don't know who.
3: Oh, there you go. That's a good idea, Cushman from Iowa. Well, you have a good one, and we're going to play this song for you.
4: All right, thanks.
3: All right, you take care of yourself. Right,
2: take care, Cush.
3: Goodbye.
2: Take care. Bye-bye. Request to the Cushman.

0: professional Alan Sane here with Psychotic and Jack Hammer.
1: Oh, come on, Jack. Stop coughing in our face. You're going to get us sick. You know, if Al gets sick, he won't come in for about 2 weeks. I tell you, this guy, he's got no respect. No respect. You know what I think we should do? I think we should go and throw him out the window. You ready to throw him out the window?
0: Are you ready, Psychotic?
1: Here he goes, out the window.
0: Jack Hammer, too.
1: Well, there he goes, all the way. Oh, man.
0: Oh, man.
1: He just, unfortunately, Jack is not going to be able to finish the segment with us because he's in the hospital now. He's got a severe case of concrete poisoning. Oh, yeah, he does. And there goes the ambulance. Well, it's a good ambulance, too, so I guess they'll take best care of him. But anyway, you know, during the Paul McCartney song, we were talking about Sony, that they came out with this camera. Tell us a little about it, Al.
0: Okay, Psychotic, let me tell you what happened. Sony came out with a camera with a feature called night vision. It was the first camera ever made where you can film in total darkness. So they built the camera, they designed it.
2: You mean like an infrared type of thing?
0: Yeah, it's infrared, which means you can have all the lights shut, and it'll film, it has nothing to do with light.
2: Wow, that's cool.
0: Basically. But when they designed the camera, there was a flaw. They made a mistake. And basically, by using a lens, a special kind of a lens filter, you can actually see through clothing.
2: No way!
0: Yeah!
2: Wow, that's great! Where can I get one of these cameras?
0: Psychotic is going psychotic over here. Oh my God, you gotta be here in the studio.
1: I tell you though, that would be great. But where can you get something like this?
0: Well, first of all, unfortunately, it's not made anymore.
1: What?
0: But what you could do, well, they had to stop making it within a week or so of after they did production on the camera.
1: Mm-hmm.
0: After a week, they had to stop making it, but there are still cameras out there.
2: You know why I got my pen and paper?
0: Okay.
2: The Sony, what model?
0: Okay, the Sony CCD.
2: Mm-hmm.
0: -TRV65.
2: I tell you, man, I'm gonna go and buy myself one if I can. You know what? For a camera like that, money's no object.
0: Of
2: Seriously,
0: course.
2: Like, money is no object. Tell me the truth, Al. Do you have one of those cameras?
0: Not yet.
2: You don't have one of those
0: no.
2: cameras?
0: No.
2: Why not? Oh, man, I can't. I know you got one.
0: I wouldn't have one.
2: Lend it to me. Come on, lend it to me.
0: Okay. For the right price.
2: See, I told you he's got it for the right price. You see what I'm trying to say? Some pal. I come in here, I'm doing him a favor, and what's he do? He wants to charge me for a camera that he's got. It probably cost him nothing because he gets all these, you know, these gifts from all these people. Anyway, you know what? The hell with you. Tell you, you're driving me crazy. I feel like throwing you out the window like I threw Jack out the window, but you know what? Then I wouldn't have a co-host to finish the show. Well, we're going to play a song for you from Elton John. It's called The Bitch Is Back on the WBCQ 7.4. 415.

0: WCQ 7.415 on the Alan Saint Show. That is Elton John. The bitch is back. Okay, 7.415, the VCQ, Alice Ain, Jack Hammer, and Psychotic.
1: You know, I have a funny story. A friend of mine, his father didn't speak a spit of English, and he went to one of these schools to learn how to speak English. And when he was there, the teacher was trying to teach him how to understand the concepts of the color green, pink, and yellow. He was telling him, you know, I want you to understand the concepts of green, pink, and yellow, but my friend's father couldn't get it. So the teacher told him, you know what, I want you to go home over the weekend. I want you to study the concepts of green, pink, and yellow. And when you come back on Monday, I'll quiz you on it. So Juan said, sure, why not? So he went home the next day. He's studying. The following day, he's studying. Monday, he comes back to school. The teacher says, okay, let's see what you've learned. Tell me, Juan, did you grasp the concept of green, pink, and yellow? So he goes, you know what? As a matter of fact, I did. The other day, my phone go green, green. I pink it up, and I say yellow. That's why they call me. Hey, Jack, how'd you get back here? How did Jack get back here?
2: I thought we were strong.
1: Weren't you in the hospital for concrete poisoning?
2: No, I'm very strong. I walked out, and they were really amazed how I actually survived.
1: Yeah, you know what it is? I don't think it was.
2: I gave him a bad joke. They threw me out.
1: That's what it is. Exactly. It wasn't a matter of survival for him. It was a matter of survival for the hospital because they couldn't take him for another minute. But anyway, you know what? We're gonna play a song for you from Joe LaPorta. The name of the song is "You Are the One." It's he's an up and coming artist. He's really good, and hope you guys enjoy him. We're promoting him on WBCQ 7.415.

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1: 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We got a request going to JL up next.

0: insane is just psychotic.
1: Oh, no, that would be me, wouldn't it? I'm psychotic. Yes, I am. But
2: you're a psycho.
1: Am I? I'm a psycho. No, I'm not a psycho. My name is Psy, pal. Psychotic. Get it straight, Al. Okay? Hey, Jack, what are you doing back there? Jack, stop. Jack, stop. Hey, listen. You know, Jack, this is a rated PG studio, right, pal? Hey, don't do any. Get it. We're going to have to throw him out the window now, you know.
2: NC-17,
1: what are you doing, correcting me, NC-17? Oh, no, what's going on, Cy? What are you doing, Cy? You're throwing Jack Hammer out the window again. I don't believe it. That is the second time he's gone. That's it.
3: I just can't take him anymore. He's correcting me on the air. I mean, he's trying to make me look stupid in front of millions of listeners.
1: Well, maybe hundreds of listeners. I don't know. You know what? Why don't we take a call from one of our callers? Let's see. Who's on the phone now?
2: Well, hold on. Not yet.
1: But, come on. Houston. Who's on the phone? Hello.
4: Hello. This is John from Boise, Idaho.
3: John from Boise, Idaho. What are you doing, John?
4: Yes, potato country.
3: Oh, the potato country. That's great. What do you do, John?
4: Well, I have some unfortunate misdealings. I just lost my job.
3: You lost your job? Why'd you lose your job?
4: Well, I used to work in an Idaho pizzeria, which goes to show you it don't taste too good out in Idaho.
1: Really? That's a mess. What did you do about it?
4: Cardboard.
1: What did you do about it?
4: Well, my boss fired me, I got pissed off, and I did something that wasn't nice of me to do.
1: What did you do? What did you do? Come on, tell us. What did you do?
4: Well, I bought a couple matches and I want to send out a song to them.
3: Oh, come on. What did you? You didn't burn the store down, did you?
4: Well, I'm not gonna.
3: I can't believe this. We have John the arsonist on the line. He burnt his boss's. He burnt. You know what, John? I don't talk to arsonists, but you know what? I'm gonna play a song for you and your boss. All right, pal? Here you go. This song is for you. Take care.
4: Okay, thank you.

0: Okay, good.
1: All right, we had a little feedback there, but that's okay. WBCQ 7.415, and that was Disco Inferno by the Tramps for, what was his name, John from Boise, Idaho, the Potato Country? I tell you, what a psychotic, huh? Sick call is right. He went and burnt his boss's store down. I tell you, sometimes I wish I had caller ID so I could call these people back and maybe let them know, give them a piece of my mind, basically. But anyway, there was this priest. He was actually a preacher, and what he was doing was he was on top of his chapel, and there was this big flood, and the flood was halfway up to the chapel, and a boat passes by and goes, "Preacher, climb aboard, I'll bring you to safety." The preacher says, "No, Jesus, my Savior, shall save me." So another hour passed by, another boat came by, the water's up to his knees. The boat says, "Come on, jump aboard, I'll bring you to safety." Again, the preacher says, "No, Jesus, my Savior, shall save me." Well, another hour passes by, water's up to his neck. A helicopter comes, drops down the ladder, and goes, "Climb aboard, I'll bring you to safety." The preacher again says, "No, Jesus, my Savior, shall save me." Another hour passes by, water goes over his head. Unfortunately, the preacher drowns and dies. On the way to heaven, he sees Jesus. He goes, "Hey, Jesus, I'm your faithful servant for all these years. How come you didn't help me?" "I sent two boats and a helicopter. What more do you want?" I know. That's why they call me Psycho.

0: That F.R. David, he had a hit for like only 3 weeks here in the U.S., right?
1: Yeah, he's originally from Europe.
0: Europe?
1: Yeah, he's French. He's a French guy. He had a hit in 1983 here in the U.S. for about 3 weeks. After that, he was never heard from since.
0: Words. He's got a lot of songs here. I see he's got a song. A lot of good songs. Someone to Love, Take Me Back. I tell you, this looks like a great CD. I like that song. That was a good song.
1: Thank you.
0: That's a song that somebody...
1: That's an Alan Sain choice.
0: That's an Alan Sain choice.
2: There you go.
0: I tell you, Jack, what are you doing back? We threw you out the window two times and you're back again.
2: I'm returning the grave.
0: Oh, he's returned for... You know what? It's like the sequels. You ever see Return of the Living Dead and then Night of the Living Dead and now it's this Return of the Living Dead. Oh, man, this guy's unbelievable. I knew this one guy. He was a good friend of mine. He had to get this concrete job done for one of his friends. And actually, it was a boss of his. And so he went and got some estimates. He got an estimate from this Polish guy. And the Polish guy tells him, I'll do it for $600. So he says, how do you figure $600? He goes, you know, you figure $200 for labor, $200 for material, and $200 for profit. He goes, all right, that's pretty good. I'll let you know. So he calls this Jewish guy. The Jewish guy comes and says, you know what? I'll do it for $900. So the guy says, $900? How do you figure? He says, well, $300 for material, $300 for labor, and $300 for profit. He says, all right. So finally he goes and calls this Italian guy. So the Italian guy says, I'll do it for $2,600. So the guy looks at him and goes, are you crazy? $2,600? How do you figure? He says, you know what? $1,000 for me, $1,000 for you. $600, we'll have the Polish guy do it. You know, what are you doing there?
1: I'm trying to fix a radio.
0: A radio? You're trying to fix a radio. You're not a radio technician. You're a radio broadcaster.
1: What I know.
0: Where's Jack Hammer anyway with my beer?
1: Here he is.
0: He gives me my beer. Come on, Jack. This thing is warm. What are you doing? What is this, cow urine here? He's giving me warm beer. You know what?
1: Sorry.
0: Yeah. You know what? I'll tell you. I'll make you sorry. How about we throw him out the window again?
1: For the third time?
0: Yeah, for the third time. You know what? This is for the third and final time. You know what? We're going to throw him. I know, this is a violent show. Can you imagine that? This is not a good...
2: His boss will like that.
0: Oh, really? His boss will like that. You know what I mean? Especially since his boss is us. We're the ones that pay him. We would like that because we'd save the money, you know, in our own pocket. But anyway, you know, we're going to play a song for you, and we're going to throw Jack Hammer right out the window. But anyway, you know what? It looks like it's about time that we're going to have to go now. It's about that time. And, Al, it's been a pleasure being on the show with you, and hopefully I can be on your show. This is Psychotic saying goodbye. And Jack Hammer, wherever you are, there he is again. You know what? We're sick of, you know, we never throw him out the window.
1: That's right. Next show.
0: You know, we'll throw him out the next show. So stay. Make sure you tune in on the WBCQ, the Alan Sain Show. That's it. Thank you very much, Psychotic. Thank you, Jack Hammer. This is Alan Sain. Till next time. Bye-bye.

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2: It's time. It's time once again to take a journey. So turn on the lights. Pull your chair up. Get a little closer and get ready, because the journey's about to begin. You turn your radio on, and there it is. Faint station, wafting in and out of the static of the night. A man named Eric, running a show called The Midnight Cafe, calls to you. The conversation seems strange at first, but as you listen, as his voice fades in and out of the static, you realize this is where you were meant to be. This is what you were meant to listen to. We will take a journey that takes us from the normal, well, all the way through to the paranormal and beyond. We'll talk about the knowns and the unknowns and everything in between. And together, perhaps we'll make a little sense out of this crazy world we all live in.
3: Welcome. Welcome, my friends, to another episode of The Midnight Cafe. I'm your host, Eric, and for the next hour, we'll be discussing the news, maybe a little bit of paranormal news, and our main topic for this evening, the Bermuda Triangle. What's going on down there in the Bermuda Triangle? We'll cover that and more. We'll also get to a whole bunch of really cool songs, this week specializing in the big band era. That's all coming up right now. But first, let's get to the news. Like most weeks, we start our news this week with news from outer space. And this is one I probably should have covered a week or so ago. But there were other things going on. And this is the story of Voyager 1. If you're not familiar with the Voyager spacecraft, two of them were launched, Voyager 1 and Voyager 2. Back in 1977, and they were going to take a tour of some of the outer planets. 1977, just think about that. Well, they did, and they did a great job of doing it, so much so that they decided to continue their mission. With one, Voyager 2, heading off in one direction, and the other, Voyager 1, heading off towards the edges of our solar system. In 2012, it left the heliosphere, which is what we widely consider to be the edge of our solar system, and continued on into deep space. It's so far away that it takes over 20 hours to send a signal or receive a signal from the craft. But it continues to send back data. And that's where this week's mystery comes into place. It's sending back some unusual data, data that doesn't make any sense. There is a theory that this is being caused by some sort of circuitry issue on board. But the system was really well designed. There's a lot of backups. And the system is also designed to detect when there is an issue. So far, that has not occurred. It does a self-check. It says everything's fine. And then it continues to send back random or bad data. We're not giving up hope on the Voyager 1, that's for sure. But we are trying to figure out why it's giving us this interesting data. Is it some sort of new cosmic radiation that we're just not familiar with that's causing this new set of issues? It's really interesting because this is as far out as any man-made object that we know of, anyway, has traveled in our solar system, or outside of it, I should say. It's going to be interesting to see how this plays out. There are teams that have been working on the Voyager 1 and Voyager 2 all the way since its launch. There are a lot of people who are definitely rooting for Voyager 1 to continue to work well into, well, 2077, if such a thing is possible. We'll keep an eye on it, and I'll let you know what becomes of the Voyager 1. In the meantime, Voyager 2 is still working beautifully. It's a little closer in. It only takes 18 hours to get a message out to Voyager 2. And so even if Voyager 1 does finally give up the ghost, well, Voyager 2 will continue the mission. Let's go on to world news. And the world news tonight is not great, but really, honestly, not bad. I think we're looking at a nothing burger, although not a nothing burger for those people who are affected by it. And that is monkeypox, which has kind of popped up out of nowhere. It appears to be rolling slowly through most countries, now reporting at least one or two cases here in the United States, 13 states with confirmed cases. But this is not like coronavirus. This takes a little more direct contact in order to spread. And there are treatments for monkeypox that are already on the books. In fact, some people saying that it's possible that the smallpox vaccination can offer some resistance to the monkeypox. I'm not going to get deep into these kinds of stories, but I did want to make a note of it this week. It's a, like I said, it kind of came out of the gate as a big deal. But the more rational people start thinking, the more they realize that this is not going to be the next COVID. And we can all be thankful for that. And in U.S. news tonight, this is kind of sad in a way, but it is something that I wanted to cover. I read it off of MSN, and I will quote parts of the article. Don't want people to get the wrong opinion here. I'm going to take this in a more comical way. But it says here that trust in the U.S. government has fallen to near all-time lows. 20% approval rating. That's hard to do. You really got to work at that, you know? And this is in contrast to 1964 when Americans gave the same government, right? The government a 77% approval rating. Think about that. 1964, a 77% approval rating, and now merely 20%. That's pretty rough. This research comes from the Pew Research Center, and it was released this past week. This low rating, they say, reflects decades of distrust and mistrust in the government. They say it's a sentiment that has changed very little since former President George W. Bush's second term in office. So you look at that, you read that main line there, that main paragraph, and you think, oh boy, boy, this is not good. But the truth is, in a lot of ways, government, if you look deeper into the data here, public trust of the government is good, or public approval of the government is good in many ways. But it's when places like this, and this is where they point out, lower-income families, middle-income families, and retirees, they make up the bulk of the people in this report that gave very, very low ratings. They said that when government works better for, you know, when you feel like government is working for you, and in this case, apparently lower-income, middle-income, and retirees just don't feel like the government is doing enough for them. And I'm not really sure what the government is supposed to do for us at all, but it is interesting to see that those numbers apparently could come up or should come up if more action is taken to protect those classes of people. But for right now, you know, looking at this rating here, 20%, there's not a whole lot farther down you can go. And let's hope that the U.S. government doesn't find a way to do so. You know, I'm rooting for him, so pretty good, interesting. And moving on to financial news, that there really isn't any good news from last week to this week. There are more and more signs of a recession coming. There was the first housing slowdown reported in several states here in the United States. That is not a good sign. We have had a market that has been literally on fire. And the way that they're tracking this is not home sales, but they're looking at mortgage applications. And so for the first time in quite a few years, we're seeing a dip. That is probably an indication that things are starting to go bad in some areas of the country. Although this just being a little blip on the radar, it's not possible to say for certain that we are seeing the end of the ride upward. I got my fingers crossed that the economy continues to thrive and does better in 2022 and 2023, but I'm tempering my bets and also preparing for the possibility of a recession. You should too, my friends. You should too. If you're paying attention to things, if you're looking at inflation, if you're looking at job markets and job opportunities, well, things don't look good right now. But let's hope together, and maybe let's pray together, that things turn around. Lastly, tonight, we go to paranormal news, or just out of the ordinary news, I guess. And that is this article from the New York Times suggesting that reports of UFO sightings surged during the pandemic. I read this article and it dawned on me that this really didn't stick out as that unusual. A lot of people, those that were not essential workers, found themselves with a lot more free time. Some people lost their jobs. What do you do with your free time? You find things to do. Camping in the summer, sitting out on the porch at night, you don't have to get up early to go to work. It didn't surprise me at all that they saw a lot more sightings of UFOs. I don't think that you could say that this had anything to do in particular with an uptick in UFO activity here across the world. I just feel like more eyes were on the skies. It's interesting to note that this story really doesn't dispute what people saw. It just goes on to say that with a little bit less light pollution and noise pollution, after dark, people were able to see more of the night sky. And when they saw more, well, they saw things that they had never seen before. Kind of interesting. We're going to go right to a song. And when we come back, we're going to start talking about our main topic for the week. That is the Bermuda Triangle. An interesting place with lots of stories to tell. I'm going to play some great music from the 30s, the 40s, the 50s, maybe even the 20s. And we'll start off with this one right here on WBCQ 7490. You're listening to the Midnight Cafe. Let's go.

Now that, my friends, is a great song. That was Glenn Miller's Sing, Sing, Sing, and man, what a tune. If you don't want to get up and dance when that song is played, I think there might be something wrong with you. But let's get on to tonight's main topic, and that topic is the Bermuda Triangle. Most of you, I would hope, have at least heard of the Bermuda Triangle, also sometimes referred to as the Devil's Triangle. And it is a area, loosely defined area, of Western North Atlantic Ocean. There are a number of aircraft and ships that have disappeared in this area under mysterious circumstances. And a lot of the disappearances did occur in the mid-20th century, but we still do see the occasional vanishing. Tonight we're going to get into some of the reasons why these things may have happened. In fact, we even have a plausible theory as to what caused several of these things to happen. But there are some relatively famous cases that have yet to have a rational explanation. And it's an interesting place to visit. It's, you know, it goes from the southern tip of Florida to the Bermuda Islands and then down towards Puerto Rico. And that's pretty much the triangle. And there's a lot of islands, the Bahamas. There's a lot of small places there, a lot of countries there. And so there's a vast area of water there. So it makes you wonder if some of these things are happening that are natural and some things are happening that are not natural. What I do find interesting is, and this is something we'll cover maybe in another night, also in the vicinity of the Bermuda Triangle, about I think it was 2008 or 2009, they located a underwater pyramid complex, the rendition of it off of sonar, it was pretty unmistakable, three pyramids and a whole bunch of structures. What doesn't make any sense about that finding is that it is 500 feet underwater. So whatever occurred there, we're not looking at, you know, global climate change or the natural ebb and flow of currents and tides. We're looking at something that would have heaved a large portion of the Earth up and unfortunately sank that portion of the Earth down. Another mystery for another night, my friends. But back to the Bermuda Triangle. It's a place of many mysteries, no doubt. Some of these can probably be determined to be weather-related losses, but the earliest suggestion of these disappearances that occur in Bermuda that I could come up with was in 1950. And then Fate magazine, which is no longer in print, also used to do reports on it. I remember as a kid going through my grandfather's old copies of this. This was a really cool magazine from way back in the day. But what I remember, my first memory, is the U.S. Navy training squadron that got lost and has never been found to this day. It's an Avenger torpedo bombers, if I remember correctly. And these bombers went out on a training mission and reported back, they were still within radio comms of the Florida base that they flew out of, that they were having issues with the compass. And this is where the Bermuda Triangle gets really interesting, because we're looking at compasses here. These are magnetic devices. What magnetic phenomenon would cause these compasses on all the planes? There was more than one plane on this flight. And what would cause all of them to simultaneously become non-functional or irrationally working? That part I loved when reading about this for the first time. They were, however, able to communicate back to the base, and they were attempting to get back. And unfortunately, you know, they just weren't able to find their bearings. They weren't able to use the sun to give them an idea of where they were going. And if you think about the ocean and its vastness, it wouldn't be too hard to imagine that a few hundred miles worth of fuel could easily be burned up traveling in the wrong direction before realizing you had made a fatal mistake. At some point, they lost communication with base, and they did send out yet another plane. That plane also disappeared. And that is a pretty interesting way to start the night. That is where we start. So what do you think happened to the Avenger torpedo bombers on that training mission? We'll get a little deeper into it here in a bit, but I just want to touch on that one. But talk about how there's so many more. There's ships that just disappear. Well, you know, calm waters, no storms in sight, and then suddenly all radar contact is lost and the ship is gone, never to be seen again. Are we looking at perhaps a transdimensional spot? Are we looking at some place where you slip into another reality or slip out of reality?
Or are we looking at a natural phenomenon that is more difficult to explain, something that we just haven't seen enough to understand? Certainly the magnetic issue with those compasses leads me to believe that perhaps there was some kind of solar activity. Maybe the ozone layer opened up. Who knows what could have gone on there to cause all that kind of electromagnetic issue. Perhaps there was a different organization in the military that was testing out new equipment that caused this to happen. I guess we'll never know, and that is part of the mystery of the Bermuda Triangle. Let's get a little deeper into that story of the loss of a group of five torpedo bombers. Flight 19 was the designation of a group of five General Motors TBM Avenger torpedo bombers. These bombers disappeared over the Bermuda Triangle on December 5, 1945. They did so after losing contact with a U.S. Navy base while on a training mission for an overwater navigation training flight. They had flown out of the Naval Air Force Station at Fort Lauderdale, Florida, and all 14 of the guys and gals, I guess it would just been guys back then, on this flight were lost, as were all 13 crew members of a Martin PBM Mariner flying Bolt that subsequently launched from the same airbase to search for Flight 19. We're looking at a pretty heavy-duty loss here, all in a single day, and no one knows to this day what went wrong. The Navy did their own investigation, and like a lot of Navy investigations, they concluded that the flight leader, Lieutenant Charles C. Taylor, mistook small islands offshore for the Florida Keys after his compasses stopped working. This resulted in the flight heading over open sea and away from land, causing their ultimate demise. The report, though, was later amended by the Navy to read, "cause unknown," to avoid blaming Taylor for the loss of these five aircraft and 14 men. That report attributed the loss of the aircraft to an explosion in midair while searching for the flight. Now, during the time of this flight and after both the compasses on his plane went bad, Lieutenant Taylor did communicate both with base and with his fellow pilots. They made some changes to course as they continued to find themselves lost, flying in one direction and then another. When one commented, "If we could just fly west, we would get home. Let's head west." But there was a difference of opinion that led to them not doing the same thing. They decided to follow Lieutenant Taylor's lead, and slowly their fuel became more and more of an issue. The weather also started to deteriorate, and this led to less and less radio contact between the planes and base. The last known communication talked about flying 270 degrees west until landfall or running out of gas. They also requested a weather check at 724, but they did not seem to receive that message. At that point, they were no longer able to communicate with base. They were still communicating, still heard by base, but they weren't able to respond. They weren't able to hear what was going on. At 1800 hours, 6 p.m., Taylor radioed to his flight, holding at 270. "We didn't fly far enough east. We may as well just turn around and fly east again." By that time, though, the weather had deteriorated even more, and the sun had also set. You got to remember, too, this is well before fly-by instruments was not something that was often done in the evenings. Around 1820, one of the bases picked up his last message. He was heard saying, "All planes, close up tight. We'll have to ditch unless landfall. When the first plane drops below 10 gallons, we all go down together." That was the last time anyone heard from Lieutenant Taylor or any of the other men on that flight. And we're left wondering what did go on. Where did they land? Where were they in that vast sea? We do know this. There was another flight that left. A consolidated PBY Catalina departed at 6 o'clock looking for Flight 19 to help guide them back if they could be located. Now, this boat had a little bit better equipment and a much more trained crew, so they were able to fly after dark. They called in a routine radio message at 19:30, that'd be 7:30 our time, but were never heard from again. So they went out looking for these people. They had a full tank. They had an experienced crew. And in less than an hour and a half, they were gone. At 21:15, the tanker SS Gaines Mill reported that it had observed flames from an apparent explosion leaping 100 feet high and burning for 10 minutes, and he gave a position. The captain,
Mr. Stanley, reported unsuccessfully searching for survivors through a pool of oil and aviation gasoline. The escort carrier USS Solomons also reported losing radar contact with an aircraft at the same position and at the same time. So what caused that plane to explode midair? Was it the same phenomenon that caused the compasses to fail on Lieutenant Taylor's plane? Or was this some other phenomenon? Or was it just a case of extreme bad luck for both crews? It's very interesting. It's a very interesting story. It could be a tragedy of just errors stacking up on top of themselves. If you've served in the military, you know that when things go wrong, they sometimes can go really, really wrong, really, really fast. So it wouldn't surprise me if this was just a non-paranormal event. But it is an interesting story. Let's go back to some music, and we'll talk some more about the Bermuda Triangle. Also, remember, you can get in touch with me at the Midnight Cafe at hotmail.com. Love to hear your thoughts on this very interesting story we're talking about tonight, the Bermuda Triangle. 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

Continuing with our story for tonight, that was Benny Goodman and Big Band Swing. That's another 40s big band music. And I hope you're enjoying the oldies, a little detour from our normal music here. That's part of the fun of the Midnight Cafe, though, is that occasionally I'll have a wild hair and decide to play something totally unrelated to what we normally play here. And that is tonight. And who knows what next week will bring music-wise. It's one of the reasons I hope you'll keep coming back to the Midnight Cafe here on WBCQ 7490. But now let's get on and get back to our main topic for the evening, and that is the Bermuda Triangle. Yeah. Well, we're going to move from the air, the last story we were talking about, to the sea. And this is the story of the USS Cyclops. Now, this is one of the most famous stories of a lost ship in the Bermuda Triangle. The Cyclops was a U.S. vessel. It was 550 foot long, one of the largest seagoing vessels of its time. It launched in 1911, so it was not a baby when it disappeared in 1918. So we're getting there. It's been over 100 years since this thing went missing, and still no sign has been found of the Cyclops. It had a crew of 306 people when it went missing. It was also carrying 11,000 tons of manganese or magnesium. This was the ore used, and it was very important for World War I usage. So it had traveled from Brazil, where it loaded up, and was headed through the Caribbean when it went missing. It was interesting because this ship had traveled this course on more than one occasion. But on this night, when it disappeared, it just said one last segment. It just sent off a signal saying, hey, we have just left Barbados for a resupply. I'm assuming food and fuel at that point because they already had picked up their tonnage in Brazil. But the ship's last signal said, weather fair, all well. But during this 9-day journey, something apparently wasn't well, because no one ever saw or heard from the ship again. It vanished without even sending a single SOS distress signal. And that's kind of interesting, because usually when a ship goes down, it doesn't just disappear. It takes on water, it rolls, whatever happens, there's usually some sort of an indication that something has gone terribly wrong. And on a ship the size of the Cyclops, something more should have shown up. I mean, when we're talking about a ship of that size with that many crew members, we're looking at wreckage, right? If the ship goes down or breaks in half due to a wave or whatever, you're going to have, you know, stuff that comes off the ship that floats, a bucket made of wood, a cork life preserver that could float for years. Something should have been floating in the water that somebody at some point would have picked up in these last 100 years. Something that washed up on one of the many tiny islands out there in the Abacos. But it didn't. Nothing happened. We haven't found a single shred of evidence as to what may have gone wrong with the Cyclops. It's as if a giant monster of the sea just picked her up, grabbed her, took the men and everything on board, and sent it to the depths of the ocean. A very interesting story. So what do you suppose could have happened to the Cyclops? There are some theories, of course. One was that perhaps a rogue wave tipped it over. But again, you think if a wave that size were to come and knock it over, that some of the stuff on the deck would have come off. Some of the stuff would have floated. We have lifeboats that, even if they were unmanned, should have popped up. We have cork at that point, not even rubber, so that we're talking about stuff that couldn't get waterlogged or get a hole in it and sink, but the cork should have floated for years. Those life preservers you see, those little life rings, nothing. Nothing on board floated off. So was it a rogue wave? It's very strange. And there were some reports early on that the captain, whose name was George Worley, some of the members claimed that he was a drunk and unable to steer a ship. So they said, well, maybe something went wrong. Maybe he purposely beached the ship, or maybe purposely. You can't purposely sink a ship unless you're going to blow a hole in it. You could run it into ground, but that should have left a lot of debris. And yet there was no debris to be found. There was a report on that, Worley. They investigated, and it turned out it was more likely that several of his shipmates were just not happy with him as a captain. But that's not that unusual when we get into long sea voyages to have a captain that is maybe not as well-liked as some of the others. But business is business, and when it comes to military vessels, you do as you're told. Pretty interesting.
There was this guy named Marvin Barish, who is a descendant of one of the firefighters who was on the board of the ship. And he has spent more than a decade of his own researching the history, trying to figure out through Navy records, ship logs, and anything else, what might have happened. And he's come up with very little, unfortunately. He says it's not like this was lost in some kind of glorious battle. It just kind of fell off the face of the earth. He's not sure if the crew maybe didn't realize how overloaded the ship was. It was carrying nearly full capacity when it went down or when it disappeared. But that alone shouldn't have caused this, he says. He did say that the ship did pass over the Puerto Rican Trench, which is the deepest part of the Atlantic, and that if for some reason it went down in that one spot, it would explain why it hasn't been found all these years later. But that is not really a great explanation. Still, we should see debris. We should have seen debris. I mean, they did look for the ship for quite some time. It was a military vessel. We were in the middle of, transporting important stuff back and forth. And there was definitely, an effort made. It's not like a pleasure craft that went down. This was something that people missed. People were looking for quite some time. And nothing ever showed up. He's still hopeful that even all these years on, over 100 years later, that something will show up at some point and give some kind of resolution to the loss of those lives. But we're left to wonder, did the Bermuda Triangle just open up and take a ship right to the bottom? Did it get transported through time or to another place? That's the mystery of the Bermuda Triangle. And I'm enjoying this conversation. I hope you'll reach out to me on the Midnight Cafe at hotmail.com. I'd love to hear your thoughts on this. We've been getting a lot of emails the first 2 weeks here on the air here at WBCQ. Hundreds of emails, in fact. And I hope you'll take the time to give me a sound report. How are we coming through wherever you are in the world? And also give me an idea of what you'd like to hear or listen to next on the Midnight Cafe. And of course, don't forget, if you'd like to be a part of the show, if you'd like to be a guest on the show, we will be setting up guests. I've got one or two lined up already, and we're reaching out and talking with several other people who have reached out. So if you'd like to be on, if you have a subject that you're passionate about, and it doesn't have to be the paranormal, we do talk about the normal. In fact, next week for the July 4th weekend, we'll be talking about, United States history. We'll be talking about the Constitution. We'll be talking about things that are, almost normal. So I hope you'll stick around for that next week. Let's go to another song, and when we come back, we'll talk about some of the theories as to what is going on down there in the Bermuda Triangle. You're listening to the Midnight Cafe here on WBCQ 7490. Let's go.

Well, there's a song that probably hasn't heard airtime for nearly 100 years. That was Azure by Bunny Bergen and his orchestra from 1938. That's a song that's pretty cool. It was recorded in mono. At least that's the only copy I could find of it here. But I wanted to share that one with you. I thought that was kind of a groovy tune from the old days. Anyway, tonight we are talking about

with this unidentified schooner. It was just drifting near the Sargasso Sea, but the crew was completely missing. Now, Captain Baker of the Elaine Austin observed the derelict for 2 days. They wanted to make sure that this wasn't a trap. You know, sometimes they'll feign injuries or just like anything. If a pirate wanted to, they could pretend the ship was adrift with a crew hiding inboard waiting for you to board when they could take over while you're most vulnerable. However, after 2 days, the captain realized that the ship was truly adrift and ordered his crew to enter the abandoned vessel to find out what was going on. When they boarded, what they found was a well-packed shipment, pretty much untouched, but no sign at all of the crew. The captain then decided to tow it, and he was going to claim it as salvage rights. So he just hooked it up, and they were going to take this prize ship, this very large ship, and they decided to do so and set sail together. However, after sailing for 2 days in relatively calm waters, a squall separated the path of the two ships, and they had to cut it loose. The derelict then vanished in the storm. But a few days after the storm, Captain Baker's lookout spot the vessel once again. But they realized the vessel was drifting farther and farther away from the position they were at. They turned course, and after hours of effort, the Elaine Austin caught up once again with the vessel. When they boarded, there was still no one on board this second time, but things on board had changed. Now, some of the stores had been removed. Very strange. They decided at this point to leave the ship, having nearly lost their own ship in the squall while trying to tow it. And that, you would think, would be the end of that story, but sometime later, and a few times after that, other ships claim to have seen this large derelict vessel still at half sail in the Bermuda Triangle. Makes you wonder, was this ship phasing in and out of our reality? Was this ship just adrift and pirates had boarded it during a major storm to steal some of its stores? I guess we'll never know because the last recorded sight of it was sometime in the early 1900s, but it is an interesting story. I really like that one. Here's another one, the Carol Daring. It was a 5-masted commercial schooner, and it launched, or it was out, January 31st, 1921, and it grounded along the Diamond Hatteras Shoals in North Carolina, Cape Hatteras. This is not all that far from where I'm at. There were speculations this vessel was involved in rum running. However, when they reached the ship as it was stuck in these rocks, what they found was a deserted ship, no crew members on board anymore. All of the crew's personal belongings were gone, as was the ship's navigational equipment, the logbooks, the life rafts, and others. I mean, that was just like everything was gone. However, what's really weird about this is all the stores were perfectly intact. So somebody at some point abandoned this ship in the Bermuda Triangle, and it drifted up into the Hatteras area. But everything was on board except for the personal crew. Now, where was everybody? They never found a single person that abandoned that ship. Did they go down in rough waters? Would it have been better for them to stay on board, apparently, and get crashed into the rocks? But they at least would have been rescued at that point. Strange. That particular part, the very edge, 9 vessels have disappeared from that area and never heard from again. So it is a very hot spot for ships to have danger. And we'll go into one more here, and then we'll go back to some more music. And again, we're going to talk about some of the possibilities, some of the reasonable, we'll call them, explanations as to what's going on down there in the Bermuda Triangle. This one is much more recent. This one takes place December 22nd, 1967, when a cabin cruiser named the Witchcraft left Miami. Her captain, Dan Burke, and his friend, Father Patrick Horgan. These two were on a 24 or 23-foot luxury yacht, and they had gone out. They were just going to go a little bit offshore. They wanted to enjoy Miami's Christmas lights from offshore. After reaching just 1 mile out offshore, the Coast Guard, however, received a signal from the captain stating that his ship had hit something, but that there was no apparent substantial damage. He did, however, indicate that they would need to be towed back to shore, and the Coast Guard set off immediately, reaching the watercraft in as little as 19 minutes. But when they got to the coordinates, there was nothing there. The area where the ship had been located, where the captain said, hey, we're right here, and we need it. We need help, was gone. There were no signs of a ship. There was no debris. And we're only talking about a mile off the Miami coast. We're not talking about way out in the ocean where it would take hours or sometimes.

sometimes even days to reach. This was a distress signal and a response in less than 19 minutes, and never found any sign of the ship or the crew ever again. What makes it even more interesting is the fact that this particular ship, and they don't tell exactly what the design was that it was considered to be virtually unsinkable. It had numerous life-saving devices on board, had life jackets, even had a lifeboat, a small one, flares, distress signal devices, all kinds of stuff you would imagine in a more modern ship. But none of them were used because the Coast Guard pretty much had their eyes on that area as they traveled to it and never saw any indication of flares, never saw any debris in the water, nothing, just disappeared. Now, the Coast Guard went on to search hundreds of square miles of ocean over the next few days in case the captain had been slightly off on his calculations. But again, remember that this ship was clearly in view of the coastline when it went down. So somebody would have seen some sort of distress signal, even if they had gotten their position slightly off. But no one ever did. And all these years later, nothing of the ship has been found. No remains of the crew. And we're left just to wonder, what do you suppose happened to the crew of the Witchcraft? Fairly interesting stuff here tonight on the Midnight Cafe. So I'm curious, what do you think? What do you think happened? We're going to talk after this next song about some of the logical possibilities, crew error, perhaps geological events that could have taken place that would have caused ships or planes to be lost. They're a little bit far-fetched, but that's part of what makes the Midnight Cafe interesting. Sometimes the logical explanations are a little more far-fetched than the illogical ones. We're searching out the unknown tonight here on the Midnight Cafe. I'm glad you decided to join us. Let's go to another song right now on WBCQ 7490.

was Bobby Darin in Beyond the Sea. Not quite big band swing, but something I wanted to cover. Something I thought, hey, you know what? It's musical. It is ocean related. And I figured it was perfect for tonight. Anyway, I am Eric. This is the Midnight Cafe right here on WBCQ 7490. And tonight we are talking about the Bermuda Triangle and the mysteries that surround this beautiful piece of ocean. Let's get into a couple of ideas, a couple of perhapses, all right? So we've talked and we've read about a little bit of interesting history of the Bermuda Triangle, whether it be aircraft suddenly falling out of the sky, never to be seen again, or boats either showing up empty or never showing up again. The Bermuda Triangle has story after story after story of ships and people and planes who have met an unlucky fate in the Bermuda Triangle. Let's talk, however, for a few minutes about the possibility that what we are seeing is actually just, you know, normal stuff, bad luck. Could it be that the ship's captains were just not able to perform in a crunch moment? A rogue wave, perhaps, that overwhelms ships of the sea. That alone could be a possibility. A rogue wave certainly exists in nautical terms. Any underground earthquake, something like that, can cause a massive wave. And if you were caught unprepared, especially in the sailing era, you might have found yourself at the bottom of the ocean. So that might explain some of these losses. But a rogue wave wouldn't take down an entire group of fighter planes, would it? One of the many possible solutions to what is going on in the Bermuda Triangle has to do with maybe a geological reason, that a certain ore underneath a certain parts of the Bermuda Triangle may possess high magnetic properties, that those magnets may have messed with the compasses of those planes way, way back and could have caused those ships to become so lost that they did, in fact, run out of fuel. Now, that wouldn't explain why the ships were never seen again. No debris came from those planes. But it would explain why the compasses themselves stopped functioning. In fact, it could explain why many ships would have gotten lost in the Bermuda Triangle, but it wouldn't really explain why some might show up with their contents intact, but crews missing. Another explanation, and this one I think I saw on the History Channel some years ago, and they even did a demonstration of it to prove that its value was there, was something that could take both planes and ships and put them on the bottom of the ocean in a very large hurry with very little warning. That is natural gas pockets underneath the ocean in the Caribbean. If these natural gas pockets were suddenly to rupture, you would see massive amount of bubbling on the surface. But when we create a whole bunch of cavitation like that, we can sink a ship. And we can actually bring a plane out of the sky. It's a bit odd, but it's definitely a possibility. It still wouldn't, however, explain missing crew members. Where would an entire ship want to abandon ship when they saw a whole bunch of bubbles around the ship? Or the ship started to go down? Yeah, the ship would go to the bottom, the crew would be lost, everything would be lost. And there would be very little time to react. No SOS signals, no way to send out a flare, that kind of stuff. And even if you were able to board a lifeboat, that lifeboat as well would sink to the bottom. But that doesn't explain those derelict ships, those ones that just show up after floating around aimlessly without a crew for years. It's an interesting theory, and it definitely, probably explains at least one or two of these mysteries that we're talking about tonight on the Midnight Cafe. But there's also some paranormal explanations as to what's going on. Is it perhaps a porthole? Is it a place where ships meet an electromagnetic field or a area where time and space kind of collide in a way that there's a slight tear? Certainly, we have talked about on other episodes over the years of the Midnight Cafe that time slips, the possibility where you're suddenly find yourself somewhere else, even if it's just for a moment or two. Could it be the Bermuda Triangle is an area where time slips occur, except they're more like time tears, a place where you might slip right into another time or another dimension? That's interesting stuff to think about, my friends. So what do you think? I'd love to hear on the Midnight Cafe
at hotmail.com your ideas as to what's going on the Bermuda Triangle. Do you think that perhaps we're just looking at extreme bad luck? Do you think that it's just overblown, that ships and planes do tend to go down over the ocean all around the world, but for some reason the Bermuda Triangle seems to get more attention? What do you think? I can't wait to hear. I'd love to hear it. And if you want to come on in a future episode and talk to me about your theory of what's going on down there in the Bermuda Triangle, or if you have a story of your own about the Bermuda Triangle to share, well, I'm all ears. I love these kinds of conversations here at the Midnight Cafe. There is another story, a real short one, and I'm not going to read the whole story or even go over the whole story with you, but it was from the 1850s, I believe, 1860s perhaps, where a ship witnessed a large fireball in the ocean. That also kind of leads to the idea of a natural gas pocket, except perhaps this natural gas pocket actually combusted. And once it reached the surface, it found a flammable object, perhaps the light from a kerosene lamp on deck of a ship, causing a massive explosion as the ship both sank and the natural gas bubble expanded. Interesting stuff. Of course, there could be stuff going on that is just totally unrelated to anything related to what we've talked about tonight. There might be something, some phenomenon out there that we just haven't even considered yet. I love to think about the possibilities. I hope you do, too. We're going to go to one last song, and then we're going to wrap this show up. Hope you're enjoying the show tonight. If you like it, well, then be sure to check out our podcast, where you can find much older episodes of The Midnight Cafe. Also, check out the YouTube channel. And if you want to support the show, holy cow, this is the first time I'm going to point this out. Far Point Farms and Far Point Farms Restorations and Repairs on YouTube. That's the best way you can support this show currently. You go on there, you subscribe, you watch a few videos, and who knows, you might just like what you hear. Well, that, my friends, wraps up another episode here at the Midnight Cafe. I hope you've enjoyed the evening. I know I have. And I hope to see you again next Saturday at 6 p.m. Eastern Time, right here on WBCQ 7490. I leave you with this, Vera Lynn. We'll meet again, my friends. Till next week, take care.

you very much, Dornberger, and welcome one and all to Behavior Night, that famous funny old record show with yours truly, Sir Jack Spadgy, where we're all about classic pop and jazz. And in fact, most of it's classic pop today as we take a step back into the 1930s with Depression-era music from authentic records of that period. They are Hit of the Week records. These came out between 1930 and 1932. They were paper, and they were sold at newsstands for 15 cents, just the right price for the Depression. And they had rather famous tunes on them, if not always famous orchestras. Here's a very famous Depression tune, Cottage for Sale, on Behavior Night.

0: the hit of the week. Yes, well, we're one of the earliest ones, anyway. Hello, Baby. That's Burt Lown and his Biltmore Music, the same Burt Lown that was recording on Victor and Columbia around this time, January of 1930 is when that's recorded, and before that, an anthem of the Depression, Cottage for Sale. The New York 12, which is a Phil Spitalny-led group, recording sometime in February of 1930. This is that famous funny old record show, Behavior Night. Sir Jack Scratchy here in front of the microphone, and John L. is the executive producer over there. Hello, everybody. And these Hit of the Week records were made on a cardboard-like substance. It has jute in it, and it's got a material on the top known as resorcinol formaldehyde. It was a product invented by a researcher at Columbia University, Professor Harold Beans. And somebody came up with the idea of making records with it, and it actually is a very good material for records for its day. It's unfortunate that no one else ever adopted using a kind of that kind of material, because it sounds wonderful and it lasts quite well. The real problem is the records are pressed on this cardboard-like substance, and that doesn't really hold its shape. Why don't we hear another one? Tiptoe Through the Tulips with an announcement.
1: This is the new Hit of the Week record. It is made of durian, the great invention of a Columbia University professor. Its tone is as rich and clear as the costliest record made. It is guaranteed to play perfectly longer than any other record. It won't break if you drop it. It brings you the latest dance hit every week, played by Broadway's best orchestras at the sensationally low price of 15 cents. Each week, our music jury, composed of Florence Ziegfeld, Eddie Cantor, and Vincent Lopez, select the outstanding dance hit of the hour for a Hit of the Week recording. A new Hit of the Week record is now on sale at all newsstands in this city. Get yours today, 15 cents. Stand by while Don Voorhees' famous orchestra plays for you, Tiptoe Through the Tulips.

This is the new hit of the week record. It is made of durium, the great invention of a Columbia University professor. Its tone is as rich and clear as the costliest record made. It is guaranteed to play perfectly longer than any other record. It won't break if you drop it. It brings you the latest dance hit each week, played by Broadway's best orchestras at the sensationally low price of 15 cents. Each week, our music jury, composed of Florenz Ziegfeld, Eddie Cantor, and Vincent Lopez, selects the outstanding dance hit of the hour for the hit of the week recording. A new hit of the week record is on sale each Thursday at all newsstands in this city. Get yours today, 15 cents. Stand by while Phil Spitali's famous orchestra plays for you the University of Maine Steinsong.

to the trees, to the sky, to the spring and its glorious happiness, to the youth, to the fire, to the light that is moving and calling us, to the gods, to the fates, to the rulers of men and their destinies, to the lips, to the eyes, to the girls.

Yes, indeed. That is the University of Maine Stein song, one of the earliest hit of the week promotional records. It's got an announcement at the beginning of it, recorded February of 1930. And, of course, that's Phil Spitalny's orchestra. We don't really know who's in Phil Spitalny's orchestra at this time, other than it's probably Bobby Efros on trumpet and Tommy Thunin on trombone. Other than that, is whomever showed up for the session is probably in there. Before that, one of the very, very first hits of the week. In fact, it probably wasn't a weekly issue. If it was, it was the very first one in the test marketing stage. Tiptoe Through the Tulips with Me, Don Voorhees and his orchestra, and it's recorded December of 1929, only 1 month after the crash. Had the crash not occurred, perhaps maybe the hit of the week would have been more of a success. But nonetheless, the Durium Company and the Hit of the Week records pretty much kept the record business going in the 1930s. Victor and Columbia were selling maybe, if they sold 10,000 copies of one particular issue, they were doing well. But the Hit of the Week records numbered in the hundreds of thousands of copies frequently and routinely. They didn't all completely sell out, but they did sell very, very well. At 15 cents a pop, it was a justifiable expense.

Fats Waller wrote that tune. Yes, my fate is in your hands. Vincent Lopez, Lopez speaking, from January of 1930. Before that, Through, Burt Lown and his Biltmore Orchestra from January of 1930. Frank Cush and Eddie Farley are on the trumpet section. Al Filburn on trombone. Lou Bode, Fletcher Hereford, Paul Mason, Sherry McGee, and Adrian Rollini are the sax section. Buddy Falco on violin. Chauncey Gray on piano. Tommy Fellini on banjo. Ward Lay on string bass, and Stan King on drums. Wonderful Burt Lown and his orchestra, also known as Burt Lown and his loungers. Yes, this is Behavior Night, and we're playing Hits of the Week. Wonderful Hit of the Week records. Lots of good stuff to hear, and it's all Depression-era music, and cheery. 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

May it please you, Ben Pollock. Yes, Ben Pollock in the orchestra, crying for the Carolines, a big hit for 1930. There it is, recorded in January of 1930. In the orchestra, we have Rudy Weinstein and Charlie Teagarden on trumpet, Jack Teagarden on trombone, Gil Roden, Larry Binion, Matty Matlock are the reed section, Ed Bergman and Al Bella are the violin section, Vic Breedis on piano, Dick Morgan on banjo, Harry Goodman is playing tuba, yes, Benny's brother, and Ray Baduc on drums. Ben Pollock is taking the vocal on that one by himself. And before that, we heard With You, a nice little Irving Berlin thing, and that's Phil Spitalny's orchestra, Phil Spitalny's music. That's recorded in February of 1930. Behavior Night, that famous funny old record show, and well, featuring the hits of the week. Hit of the week records were produced in multiple quantities and played wonderfully. In fact, shortly after, another year and a half, they came out with a 5-minute hit of the week record, playing 5 minutes of continuous quality music. They even had an announcement on a couple of those too, just to make sure you didn't miss the point that they were 5 minutes in length. Why don't we hear another one here on Behavior Night? This is a very special one here because it's Duke Ellington and his orchestra.

Those two hit of the week, Breckwald, say the Harlem Hot Chocolates on the label, but it's really Duke Ellington and the orchestra from March of 1930. Of course, Arthur Wetzel, Freddie Jenkins, and Cootie Williams are the trumpet section. Tricky Sam Nanton, Joe Tickett Sam Nanton, and Juan Tizol are the trombones. Johnny Hodges, Barney Bigard, and Harry Carney are the sax section. Of course, Duke is on piano, Freddie Guy on banjo, Wellerman Bro on the bass, and Sonny Greer on drums. Irving Mills takes the vocal on both of them. Well, Irving Mills probably does, because, well, he's the manager. He gets to do that. This is Behavior Night, that famous, funny old record show, Sir Jack Scratchy speaking, and we've got to like to say hello to a few people. We were at the Armistice Ball last week. In fact, yours truly played the violin. Yeah, Scratchy, you chased everybody out of the place. Well, okay, but we had a lot of fun at the Armistice Ball, raised a lot of money to acquire a Model T fire engine for the town of Madison, New Jersey. They want their fire engine back. It's the one that they had years ago, and they let it go away. So we helped raise the money with some World War I music. And we also like to say hello to Michelle and Tad, and we'd like to remind you that Behavior Night CDs make good Christmas gifts.

January of 1930. I suppose many, many people, the few that did get a job, well, they offered themselves congratulations, yes. And before that, well, I guess if you didn't have a job in the 1930s, in 1930, you had plenty of time to stalk somebody, and there's a tune about that. I'm following you, Ben Pollock and the orchestra. May it please you, Ben Pollock is taking the vocal on that one from January of 1930. And, of course, a wonderful trumpet solo in there by Charlie Teagarden. It's an excellent record. I'm following you. This is Behavioral Night, that famous funny old record show. With lots of fun with these 1930s hits of the week. Cardboard records that bounce all over the place, but they're fun. Sir Jack Scratchy here. Are you on social media? If so, why not like Behavior Night on Facebook? Just look for us and click like. You'll find out all about the show, the artists, the music, and, of course, the behind the scenes. You can also follow me, Jack Scratchy, on Twitter. Not on social media? You can email us at behaviornight@yahoo.com. Lastly, please take some time to let the radio station you listen to know how much you like Behavior Night. Thank you from all of us at Behavior Night.

It's the all-new sound, you know, that vibra-hop. 1930, every record ended with a vibra-hop. And just bong, decay. That's the way it was. Of course, that's springtime in the Rockies. And of course, in March of 1930, if you didn't have a job, you certainly weren't going to go on vacation. So people listened to the radio and bought their Hit of the Week records and listened to songs about the places that they would have liked to have gone on vacation, such as Rockies, the Rockies in the springtime. Springtime in the Rockies. Of course, that's Vincent Lopez's orchestra. Lopez speaking. He's not speaking, though. And before that, we heard Lazy Louisiana Moon. Well, I suppose that's another romantic little song to take your mind off of the fact that you don't have a job. Jan Garber and his orchestra. Yes, that Jan Garber. Sounding a little bit like Guy Lombardo. He hadn't quite perfected the Lombardo clone sound yet. Although, Jan Garber's orchestra really doesn't sound exactly like Guy Lombardo's orchestra. It has a snappiness to it that Lombardo's doesn't have. The reeds sound exactly the same, and there's a tuba droning over everything, but Jan Garber is a little bit different, and you can tell the difference if you play back-to-back records by either of them. This is Behavior Night, that famous funny old record show. Let's hear another one.

straight out of the Universal picture King of Jazz in Technicolor. Yes, at least it was in April of 1930. Song of the Dawn. That's Scrappy Lambert stepping up to the microphone at Hit of the Week. The Hit of the Week records were recorded in the old McGraw-Hill building in New York City, on the west side, Phil Spitali's orchestra. Before that, same recording session, probably the same day, The Song Without a Name, Phil Spitali once again directing the orchestra, but this time the vocalist is, well, a vocalist that winds up appearing on many, many of the later Hit of the Week records, Bill Cote. Bill Cote sounds a little like Scrappy Lambert, but he's not Scrappy Lambert. They are different. Nonetheless, Bill Cote, we don't know what he looks like, or never found a picture of him. We don't know anything about him. But he made several of the Hit of the Week sessions singing as a vocalist, many of them with Phil Spitali, and the later Hit of the Week orchestra, which was led by Bert Hirsch, the violinist, but it's probably also led by Phil Spitali. It has the same bounce and everything to it. There's a little bit of a bounce there. They wanted these records to be danceable records, and that made them sell better. So, there you go. The Hit of the Week records from 1930.

0: and there you have it. Depression-era music from authentic Depression-era cheap records. Yes, 15 cents a piece. On cardboard, they do survive nowadays. Sometimes they are always warped and whatnot, but you can still find Hit of the Week records quite frequently. They sold quite a bit, and so many of them were unsold when the company went out of the record business in 1932. So much so that Montgomery Ward bought out the remaining stock and sold it for years in the catalog. You could order 10 dance records for 50 cents, and they would send you Hit of the Weeks. That's right. Of course, some of them have the labels removed, but nonetheless, they were Hit of the Week records, yes. Well, we've got to make way for some stuff coming up next on the radio that I'm sure you're not going to want to miss, so make sure you're all tuned in or that you have closed all the internet applications that otherwise would take away from your internet stream. Behavior Night is a production of Sugar River Foundation Incorporated. The executive producer is J.S. Landry, who's that fellow over there. Yep. Yours truly, Sir Jack Scratchy. We'll be back again next week with more Hit of the Week records. Until then, behave, because tonight is Behavior Night.
1: Yes, sir.

0: Okay, I'm Alan Sane here on WBCQ, 7.415 Monticello, Maine, USA. Hey, we're back, Ivan.
1: Yes, we're back, and
0: that's right, and I'm in a really good mood, and you'll know why a little bit later.
1: Gee, I wonder why.
0: It's not often that I'm in a good mood, because Ivan's here.
1: Oh, shut up.
0: Right there puts me in a bad mood.
1: Oh, shut up. Hey, we got the old man, Joe Walsh?
0: Coming up
1: on the planet WBCQ and some other songs and maybe some requests, possibly.
0: That's right, we got Joe Walsh up next on the turntable. We'll be getting out the email address and the website coming up on WBCQ 7.415 Monticello, Maine.
1: Yeah!

0: Stacey Q. That's foreigner. Ivan's a foreigner.
1: Oh, shut up!
0: That's foreigner. That's something called hot-blooded. Ivan is no-blooded.
1: Oh, yeah? Well, you're low-blooded.
2: That makes sense.
0: Yeah. Okay, I'm Alan Sane here with Ivan Jeffries. Hey, give us an email at alansane7415@aol.com or simply go to the webpage at www.alansane.com. That's A-L-A-N-S-A-N-E.com.
1: Yeah, that's very simple to remember.
0: Actually, I'm in a great mood tonight.
1: Wondering why you've been having like a big Cheshire Cat smile all over the place.
0: I don't know. You walked
1: all
0: in.
1: All day today.
0: Well, you have mentioned that you might be going away for a while, so I'm not going to hear from you.
1: Oh, shut up.
0: That's probably why.
1: You should go away for about 10 years.
0: Okay, we want to say hello to Alan Wiener, who's listening to us out there. Hello, Mr. Wiener. I want to thank Alan Wiener for giving his time slot.
1: Yes, of course.
0: Alan Wiener kept me in mind. He goes, I must call Alan Sane up. We have an opening.
1: That's right.
0: I wish that opening would take Ivan out of here.
1: Oh, shut up. Come on. We're a team
0: We want to say hello to Amanda.
1: Hey.
0: Amanda's listening to us in Wilkes-Barre, Pennsylvania.
1: Yeah.
0: We're going to dedicate this on to
1: back
0: her.
1: Back to back, right?
0: Back to back. On WBCQ 7.415.
1: Well, hey, as the old DJ saying, double play, right?
0: The next two songs, yeah.
1: Yeah, that's double play.
0: Oh, Ivan, we got to talk about what happened before walking back from McDonald's.
1: Oh, yeah.
0: Oh, get Ivan.
1: It's something to do with the cell phone. Now, there's these a couple. One of us, it looks like an old man from like the mid-50s or something. And then this girl with the washboard stomach with acne all over it. I don't know what the heck that is. And the guy comes up to you and says, can we borrow your cell phone? And what did you say to him?
0: I said, no, Ivan Jeffries is too busy using it.
1: No, shut up. No, no. You know what you said? You said, what am I, a bank?
0: Yeah, I sound like Ivan.
1: Yeah.
0: No, Ivan's usually the one that gets in trouble. Now it's lately's been me.
1: That's right.
0: That's not good.
1: The tables are turned, pal. Now you deserve. Now you feel like what I felt. Come on.
0: That's not fair. These things should be happening to Ivan, not me. The next song we got coming up is By Request to Amanda in Wilkes-Barre, Pennsylvania.
1: Yeah!
0: She wants to hear this next song.
1: Hey, by the way, I passed by Wilkes-Barre on the way to Buffalo, New York about last month.
0: Okay, well, now let everybody know that Wilkes-Barre is polluted now.
1: Oh, shut up! You'll be polluted back in Scranton!
0: Okay, so don't go to Wilkes-Barre, Pennsylvania because Ivan was just there.
1: Yeah, don't go to Scranton because this bum was there.
0: Okay, so now there's no pollution there.
1: Oh, look, about talking pollution.
0: In fact, when you look at the mountain, you're going to see fog.
1: You're the type of guy that goes to a fire hydrant and lift up your leg and take a piss, all right?
0: You're going
1: to
0: see the fog above the mountain. That's not the fog.
1: Blah,
0: that's
1: blah,
0: not
1: blah.
0: Fog. That's Ivan's odor.
1: Oh, shut up. That's your odor.
0: Okay, we're going to play.
1: Change your socks.
0: Okay, we're going to play a song by Request to Amanda.
1: Yeah.
0: On BCQ 7415. Thank you, Ivan.
3: Tomorrow's so far away.
0: I wish Ivan was far away.
1: Oh, shut up. You're far.

0: Well, let me give my applause to the New York City Transit Authority for screwing up once again at the corner of the studio right here. A bus is not in service and a whole bunch of people are walking out. Walking out.
1: Actually, I didn't know what that was. I thought maybe you got on the bus and it smelled.
0: Shut up!
1: And everyone got off the bus.
0: You're a moron, you know that? Pieces of garbage.
2: Poor Ivan.
0: I remember when the subway was 15 cents back in the 60s. I remember that.
1: The cheapest I remember is 75 cents.
0: 75, boy.
1: That's the cheapest I remember.
0: You, 15 cents. I remember back in 68 or 69. That's when Mayor Lindsay was in helm back at 68, 69.
2: Right.
0: I remember
1: that. Okay,
0: those.
1: Ivan.
0: Okay, there's a request. All right, this is a very special request. Where's the box that you put it in? This goes out to Awilda of Ponce, Puerto Rico. Puerto Rico, yay! Very nice island down there, let me tell you. And I'd like to say hi, everybody in the Virgin Islands, and of course, Jamaica, man. They're listening in on the shortwave right now. Awilda wants to hear She's All I've Ever Had. And you're going to listen to it, Awilda, right now, right here on the planet WBCQ. And here is Ricky Martin with She's All I Ever Had.
1: Okay, coming up, we got Ricky Martin, She's All I Ever Had on BCQ 7.415 Monticello, Maine.

0: ICQ by request to Awilda in Puerto Rico.
1: Ponce, Puerto Rico.
0: Ponce?
1: Yep, that's a nice little town outside of in the island of Puerto Rico.
0: And I got good news for everybody. Yes. We had just mentioned that there was a bus on the corner of the WBCQ studio. Everyone had gotten off because I had thought that Ivan got on and he stunk it down. Everyone had to jump off.
1: Oh, shut up! I'm going to put your head inside an exhaust pipe on the bus. How's that?
0: But I found out that just now I spoke to one of the guys that were walking by. He said they won't, because I saw everyone getting back on the bus.
1: Really?
0: So, yeah, I asked one of the guys. He goes, they had to fumigate the bus.
1: Really?
0: When you got off it.
1: Oh, shut up. I wasn't even on the bus, you idiot.
0: So, they fumigated the bus.
1: Oh, shut up.
0: Anyway, give us an email at allensane7415@aol.com. Yeah. Check out the webpage at www.allensane.com.
1: Yes. What are you doing? Get this off of me.
0: Ew, okay, anyway. Anyway, I'm Alan Sane here, and I'm
1: picking your nose and throwing it on me.
0: And oh, Ivan Jeffries is here with snots on his body.
1: You put booger on my shirt. What is wrong?
0: That's
1: with
0: good.
1: You?
0: Well, your booger, your shirt is already full of boogers.
1: Shut up.
0: Okay, we're gonna
1: booger you.
0: We're gonna get back to more music, which means we have to go to the bottom of the hour jingle.
2: Alan Sane.
0: Okay, I'm Alan Sane here with Ivan Jeffries with snots on his shirt on WBCQ 7.415 Monticello, Maine, USA.

0: questions here on BCQ 7.415 on the Alan St. Show. I wanted to hear that one, you know?
1: You know, you should have segued that with Eagles' Best of My Love. You had another song earlier. What was it that we were talking about? Amanda?
0: Yeah.
1: Going in with Someone to Save My Life tonight.
0: Sounds the same.
1: Absolutely.
0: Anyway, send us an email at alanstein7415@aol.com.
1: No janitor either.
0: Yeah, the janitor went away. The janitor right now is in Atlantic City, New Jersey.
1: Well, what is he going to do? Let's go to the crack tables.
0: Yeah, I think I don't know what he's doing, but, you know, that's where the janitor is.
1: I think he's going to have all-you-can-eat buffet tonight, right?
0: And then he'll walk into the studio with his big stomach sticking out like Ivan.
1: Some pictures before. What am I talking about?
0: You know, I wanted to play Freddie G.
1: Who the hell is Freddie G?
0: You know, but I can't find the CD right now. I know he didn't take it with him.
1: No.
0: Okay, anyway, you're listening to the Alan St. Show. I'm Alan St. here with Ivan Jeffries on WBCQ.
1: Yeah.
0: 7.415. You know, Greg Schlotthauer right now is in Mexico.
1: Oh, really?
0: I don't know why. Maybe
1: don't drink the water.
0: Don't drink Ivan.
1: Sure.
0: Speaking about drinking, I'm kind of thirsty right now.
1: Oh, we got a Chicago song. Yeah. Is that a request?
2: Yep.
1: As a matter of fact, who is it going out to?
2: Me. I'm going right now. I'm going to play some Saturday in the Park.
1: Oh yes, my favorite.
0: You know, I'm dying of thirst over here. We had that raspberry. Hold on, what the heck was that?
1: Yeah, where's the raspberry?
0: Okay, we had that raspberry shake from McDonald's.
1: Yes,
0: it's pretty good, but it just makes you thirsty.
1: Anyway, that song came out this month.
0: Okay,
1: it's been hot lately, you know, in the park and everything, and you know, sprinklers going off and. Kids playing around in the swings and whatnot here, you know, here in the States and stuff. But this is a perfect song for a perfect day, right?
0: Okay. And here we go on BCQ 7.415. Hey, we want to see those emails coming at alansane7415@aol.com. We want you to check the webpage. You can see what Ivan's face looks like.
1: Oh, shut up!
0: alansane.com.
1: You look like a pumpkin head.
0: No, that pumpkin's in San Francisco.
1: Oh, really?

0: Gets stuck with Ivan.
1: Shut up! Just peanut butter, so you both get stuck. And away, congratulations. Good segue! Yay!
0: Thank you, ladies and gentlemen.
1: That was good. That was the best segue you did all year. Yeah, look who's talking now, pal. What more can I say? Am I right?
0: You say leave.
1: Shut up! I'll boot you out of here!
0: Okay, we're going to play some more music.
1: Yeah!
0: Here on BCQ. 7-

0: Okay, well, it's time to get out of here.
1: Yep.
0: Ivan's ride came
1: when,
0: to the...
1: Shut up. When Remington ride by the late Freddie King is white, that means...
0: Ivan's car is here. The garbage truck, the sanitation truck is across the street.
1: Oh, shut up. That's your truck. I'm telling you. I'll throw you in the garbage truck in a second.
0: I didn't know the truck was here until you told me.
1: Oh, shut up.
0: Anyway, you can send us an email anytime you like at allensane7415@aol.com. Yep. 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That's allensane.com.
1: That's right. And any up and coming bands or singers and whatnot, you want to hear your material on the worldwide show of Alan Sane, hey, drop us a line or drop an MP3 file so we can play it, right?
0: Right. Okay, I'm Alan Sane here with
1: Ivan Jeffrey saying so long until next week, same time, and don't forget, keep supporting listening to WBCQ at 7.415 Monticello, Maine. Until next week, sayonara, baby!

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2: There's so much music to enjoy and to learn all about. Welcome to Cruise in the Decades, 100 years of music. And we are going to start way back, over 100 years ago. We start in the teens and then the 20s and then the 1930s and then the 40s. One song per decade. And we're starting with one of the original, very, very popular singers of recorded music, singer Arthur Fields, popular in the teens and 20s. This song is written by arguably one of the most famous pop songwriters of all time. This is an Irving Berlin tune. At the time, Irving Berlin said it was the best song he had ever written. And it's a little bit scandalous as well. It's called Along Came Ruth. This is Arthur Fields from 1914 on Cruisin'.

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That's what they like to call a fairy.

cruising through the decades. We're in the mid-1920s with Clarence Williams' Blue Five. That's a pretty remarkable song in music history. It's called Cakewalkin' Babies from Home from 1925. Clarence Williams' Blue Five was actually a studio band in the early 20s, and they had quite the biography of players. Holy moly, this was a young Louis Armstrong and a young Coleman Hawkins, Buster Bailey, Bubber Miley, Don Redman, and Sidney Beckett, and they were all in Clarence Williams' Blue Five. So that is remarkable early music in recorded music and jazz popular music history. It's Cruising the Decades. We do one song per decade and 100 years of music. I love the early years. I'm glad you're tuned in early to hear the 20s and 30s and 40s selections. Those are always such interesting songs. Heck, you might even learn something. Let's go into the 1930s now. We're going to fast forward to 1939 with Charlie Burse and his Memphis Mudcats. This is a real fun song, a real fun, playful call and response with Baby You Win, 1939 on Christmas.

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Come on, honey, hand me your hand. Lay me little skin, you win, I say. 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

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Over 100 years of music. 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

little curly hair in a high chair. What's your order for today? Little curly hair in a high chair. I'll do anything you say. 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You're the reason they still keep writing.

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Any of the parents can relate to that one. That was Helen O'Connell, 1941. What a fun song, Little Curly Hair in a High Chair. You know who else sang that song? Fats Waller did a very famous version of that song. Helen O'Connell was called the quintessential big band singer in the 1940s. She was discovered by Jimmy Dorsey's manager in 1939 and very quickly joined the Dorsey Band right alongside Bob Eberle. But yeah, if you're a parent, you can certainly relate to that song. And the days starting and ending with the small child or children in our family's case, we are raising two young boys, age 9 and 6. This is Cruising the Decades, 100 years of music, now heard on 26 different radio stations in North America and Canada and across Europe on shortwave channel 292. I'd like to take a moment here and say a few words about WRMI, Radio Miami International Shortwave. They have studios in Miami and Okeechobee, Florida, and they were badly damaged in the wrath of Hurricane Ian. In fact, all of their frequencies went off the air for a time. They have 14 transmitters and 23 different antenna systems that saw a lot of damage in the aftermath of Hurricane Ian. Slowly but surely, they've been getting their stations back up on the air, including both frequencies where this show is broadcast. Both of the large North American frequencies, 9395 kilohertz and 5950 kilohertz, were the first two to come back for WRMI. So great news. And we are using this platform to share the information to other listeners that most of the frequencies as of this production time are not yet back on the air. The station saw extensive damage and transmission lines down, and some of the guide wires were down. So it's a big cleanup and a muddy field. And I bet there's alligators. I bet there's a lot of alligators because they're out at Okeechobee, Florida, right near Lake Okeechobee. Well, one thing about shortwave listeners, we get by far the most correspondence from our shortwave listeners on this show. So I'd like to say hello to George in Altoona, Pennsylvania, tuned in on 5950. In fact, we've got a request for George coming up later tonight. Also on Radio Miami International, hello to Mark in Charlestown, West Virginia, and Richard in St. Albert, Alberta, Canada. Hello to Chris in Parkersburg, West Virginia, John in Walpole, Massachusetts, and we also have greetings to Jason in Allens, Tennessee, Charles tuning in Detroit, Michigan area, and Ryan in Geneva, New York, upstate New York. So a ton of people catch this show each week on shortwave WRMI. So here's to a swift and easy recovery of all their shortwave transmitters. We're also on WBCQ, The Planet from Monticello, Maine. No hurricane damage there. And of course, Channel 292 in Germany. So thank you for tuning in. It doesn't matter if you're listening on an FM independent community station or an internet station or AM radio or digital HD radio or shortwave. 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That's Brad at thesummit.fm. I come to you from a station called The Summit in Akron, Ohio, USA. Black Keys, Pretenders, Devo, LeBron James, it's all from Akron, Ohio. Music continues into the 1950s. This is a great one here. A true all-time troubadour of the Nashville sound and early country music. We're about to play a song from Eddie Arnold.
a revered country singer for over six decades. He scored 147 songs on the Billboard country charts. He sold more than 85 million records in his career. He has the second most chart appearances, second only to the possum George Jones. Well, this is Eddie Arnold, 1952. I love the clever wordplay on this song, A Full-Time Job. I'm cruising the decade.

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This is Cruisin' the Decades, heard on the greatest independent radio stations across North America and the world. 100 years of music on Cruisin' the Decades Global.

Well, there's kind of a Beatles-esque sound on that song, but it is certainly not the Beatles. It's the Knickerbockers from 1965, a band formed in Bergenfield, New Jersey. And I chose that as our 60s song because it's one of my favorites on the Nuggets box set collection, which just turned 50 years old on October 2nd, 2022. The Nuggets compilation started in 1972 and grew to an ongoing series and then got picked up and reissued on CD by Rhino Records in the 90s. And then there was the Nuggets box set. And then there was the British Nuggets artifacts. And then there was the Children of Nuggets. So it's an ongoing series devoted to 60s garage and psychedelic music. And there was already a revival or a resurgence of interest in that era. The first Nuggets compilation came out in 72, and it was put together by Lenny Kaye, a music writer and record store clerk in New York. He would later become the lead guitarist of the Patti Smith Group. And now Nuggets itself is 50 years old. And if you love classic influential music, you got to dig up a Nuggets compilation. In fact, British music historian John Savage, no relation, wrote in his History of UK Punk Rock, England's Dreaming, that he feels Nuggets was the major influence on punk bands and the development of the punk rock sound in the United States and the United Kingdom. So that was the Knickerbockers. That was Lies on Cruising the Decades, 100 Years of Music. Heard on all the greatest independent and local radio stations up and down the dial, including Charlottesville, Virginia, Real Oldies 97.9 The Wren, and on Nashville's independent radio, Lightning 100. Cruising the Decades is heard on the gamut in the Washington, D.C. area via WTOP Radio HD3. We're also on in Canada's north on CKLB Radio in Yellowknife and all across the Northwest Territories. And KMSU, the Maverick, broadcasting from Minnesota State University, Mankato. It's Cruising the Decades with 100 Years of Music. And now for our 1970s selection, we'll start at the very beginning of the 70s with a landmark act that changed everything. I mean, they really had a lot to say and a new original sound with which to say it. I'm talking about Black Sabbath. Early stomping grounds for the legendary Ozzy Osbourne, Geezer Butler, Bill Ward, and Tony Iommi. This is off the first album from 1970. Here's N.I.B., Black Sabbath, on Cruisin' the Decades.

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catchy little pop rock number that is from the UK band The Primitives, Crash, on Cruise in the Decades from 1988, a song that had a mid-90s revival because it was in a very popular film, at least a super popular film in America, Dumb and Dumber, a Farrelly Brothers comedy film starring Jim Carrey and Jeff Daniels. In fact, I was just looking up, that film was made for $17 million. Sounds like a lot of money, but at the box office, it delivered $247 million in revenue. So that film was two thumbs up, a big smash hit, a great soundtrack, The Primitives, Crash, right here on Cruisin' the Decades. We also had Black Sabbath, 1970, off their first album with NIB. I'm Brad Savage in Akron, Ohio, USA. Send us your reception report and your song request for a future episode. Where are you located? 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Email Brad at thesummit.fm. I had a few of our Cruise in the Decades regulars ask if we would play a song from Coolio this week after the untimely passing of 90s hip-hop superstar Coolio. He was just 59 years old. And in fact, one of our shortwave listeners, George, in Altoona, Pennsylvania, sent in an e-request for this song. George listens to a Saturday night broadcast on 5950 kilohertz shortwave from Radio Miami International. He sent me a real nice message saying this song was just inescapable in the 90s, an absolute monster hit. Coolio had a number of those throughout the 90s. Artist Leon Ivey Jr., better known as Coolio, was 59 years old. And this is Gangsta's Paradise, 1995, on Cruisin' the Decade.

remembering Coolio with Gangsta's Paradise, our 1990s pick this week on Cruise in the Decades. Coolio was 59 years old. That song is actually sampled from a song by Stevie Wonder called Pastime Paradise from his classic 1976 double album, Songs in the Key of Life. I'm Brad Savage on a 100-year musical time travel journey, a full century in song. This is Cruise in the Decades, and now we turn the page to the 21st century. In 2003, in the United Kingdom, a trio came out known as the Pipettes. They were put together by super producer Robert Berry, and the idea was that they would revive the classic girl group Phil Spector pop sound, but give it kind of a modern twist. They had a couple of great records that are just so much fun. This is from 2007. It is the Pipettes, and it's called Your Kisses Are Wasted on Me on Cruise in the Decade.

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0: You got to hold on. You got to hold on. You got to hold on.
1: You're listening to Cruise in the Decades, 100 years of music. That was a big one in 2012, one of the biggest breakthrough albums and bands. That was Alabama Shakes with Hold On, led by Brittany Howard, who has now been doing some solo material. But they were a critical success. They were nominated for 3 Grammy Awards. And then on the second album in 2015, Sound and Color, they actually won 4 Grammy Awards. Really critically heralded band. That was Hold On by Alabama Shakes on Cruise in the Decades. And it's 100 years of music. It is a time travel journey from way back then straight up till now, and we're up to the 2020s. This song has been in my head all week, and it has exploded on the online platforms. It is going viral thanks to TikTok and social media, and over 44 million streams on Spotify alone. Where do these artists come from? This is a brand new artist. He's a 20-something from Vancouver, Canada. And it just resonates, especially with the younger kids, but also older audiences that are maybe fans of The Cure and Jesus and Mary Chain and Echo and the Bunnymen. This is an artist named Ecstasy. That's E-K-K-S-T-A-C-Y, Ecstasy, from Vancouver, Canada. The song is called I Walk This Earth All By Myself. And it's our 2020's recent selection on Cruisin' the Decades.

kind of a strange ending, kind of a real interesting new song. That is Ecstasy, I Walk This Earth All By Myself, our 2020 selection on Cruise in the Decades, 100 years of music. And now we don't have much time, but we have time for one tiny little bonus track from 1970. This is Kenny Price.

0: There it is, 18 Seconds of Glory. That was Kenny Price, and we'll see you next week for another 100-year journey on Cruisin' the Decades.
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2: Are you behaving tonight? Tonight is behave night. We must behave, yeah.

Thank you very much, Dornberger, and welcome one and all to Behave Your Night, that famous funny old record show with yours truly, Sir Jack Scratchy, where we play, well, it's the music that everyone doesn't know exists. Music from before the rock and roll era, from 78 RPM records, and we're way back in that era here. We're featuring some music from records that were pressed in Canada. They're not necessarily recorded in Canada, but they were pressed there. We'll hear from Seuss's Band and The Captivators and a few others. Why don't we hear from Earl Fuller's Rector Novelty Orchestra, a little bit of ragga jazz from 1918, Sand Dunes.

rousing little arrangement there of Dixie, yes, by the Columbia Band, from sometime in September of 1901. In fact, that probably is the oldest record we've ever played on Behavior Night, isn't it, John L., executive producer? Yes, it is. It's not a 1901 copy, but it is a later pressing, probably pressed around 1918 or so, of Columbia A75. A75, that's a very, very old Matrix number, and of course, September of 01, the Columbia Band, probably led by Charles A. Prince, because he was there, yes. Before that, a nice little number by Earl Fuller's Rector Novelty Orchestra, much, much later, from December 19th of 1918. Of course, that's called Sand Dunes, an Oriental One-Step. Never seen an Oriental One-Step, but I suppose you could do one. Oriental Foxtrot was all the rage around this time, 1918-1919. So Scratchy here with you, along with John L., and hello, everybody, and we're having a wonderful time playing some very, very old records. Many of them are Canadian. In fact, this one right here is a Canadian-made His Master's Voice Victor record recorded in Montreal in 1921.

going back to 1909 on that one, December 30th of that year. It's a Victor record originally issued as a single-sided Victor in the 500 category. There it is from a Canadian pressing of the American record with a 16,000 number on it. Handel's Largo is played by Sousa's band. Of course, John Philip Sousa, an American institution, of course. He started out learning the violin and then became the youngest concertmaster of the U.S. Army Band and led bands around the world and became sort of an ambassador around America and around the world for serious music. He was one of the first to take symphony orchestra pieces and condense them into band pieces, concert band pieces. And that's a good example right there. Handel's Largo is really a classical piece for a classical orchestra with violins and violas and whatnot. Well, there it is with saxophones and clarinets and flutes. And before that, Just Because, a Canadian Victor record made in Canada. Yes. August of 1921, the Fred Van Epps Trio, of course, Fred Van Epps on banjo, and we don't know who else, somebody else, maybe,

captivating performance there by the Captivators. Yes, Red Nichols actually leading it. Red Nichols along with Glenn Miller, Alfie Evans, Artie Shutt, Carl Kress, Artie Miller, Chick Condon, and of course Scrappy Lambert on the vocal. That's a Canadian-made Brunswick record. It says Brunswick of Canada Limited right on the front of it. Yes, it does. Before that, a Canadian-made pressing of an American record, Calicoco. We've played that before. Hugo Fry wrote it. Joseph C. Smith's orchestra is performing that one with Hugo Fry on piano, no doubt, from May 8th of 1918. Yes, these are, once again, Canadian pressings. Most of these records came from Canada, did they not, John L.? Yes.

Somebody really liked that one, didn't they? Songs of Your Childhood Days, Part 1. And, of course, that is Signor Hurdy-Gurdy. It says Street Piano on the record label from June of 1918. We've listened to that rather carefully, and we suspect that's somebody trying to sound like a player piano, but it's not really. We suspect it's probably a cymbalum instrument from the Near East, from the Bosphorus area. The Greeks play it, Turks play it. It's kind of hit. It's a stringed instrument that's rather hit with little paddles, and it makes that sort of sound, and it's very, very cavernous sounding. That sounds like a cymbalum with somebody playing a stringed instrument such as a zither or a lute along with it. So that's probably what that is, with lots and lots and lots of reverb. Yes. And before that, we call it July of 1912. It's the Italian national hymn, Thou Whose Almighty Word, as played on the bells of the Trinity Church in New York City. And, John L., I understand you've actually been around and heard it. Yep, sounds just like that. Behavior Like, that famous funny old record show, is heard many times throughout the week on various outlets. We're most commonly and easily heard on the internet on syncopatedtimesradio.com at various times on Tuesdays. We're also heard on Radio Angela 5130 shortwave on Tuesday nights at 10 p.m. Eastern, but we're also on WMSX in Brockton, Mass., WSCS in Newport, New Hampshire, KBBT in Bishop, California, WCFR in Springfield, Vermont, and WCVR in Randolph, Vermont, and many more to come.

tried to do a fade-out ending there. The Columbia people, the Columbia Phonograph Company, did a pretty decent job of recording the bells in the steeple at Trinity Church in New York City. That's July of 1912, something called 10,000 times 10,000. And before that, more of Signor Hurdy-Gurdy. If that is somebody playing the piano, it's somebody with a fist of iron, because to maintain that tremolo like that, that marimba effect over and over and over again, it's just not possible. Piano roll, perhaps, but the Columbia, this is a Columbia record from June of 1918. Columbia would not have allowed a player piano to be rolled into their studio. That was the competition back then. Ironically, it's kind of interesting that they released this record, but well, nonetheless, they did. We'd like to say hello to Stephen. We don't know where Stephen is, but he is listening to us on his Philco 38116X. Thank you for contacting us, Stephen, and you can contact us if you haven't, whether you've got a Philco or not. BehaveYourKnight@yahoo.com. That's how you do it. Yes. John Hill, these are all Canadian records. How did we come across them? How did you wind up getting them? Well, they actually came with a Sonora phonograph that I bought from somebody that had come from Canada. Oh, yes. Oh, the beat-up one. Yeah, that's the one that's... that's a nice machine. You should restore it. Well, it's one of the many projects that keeps getting put off. Well, we better get that one running. It's a nice machine. Yeah, it's got a lot of work. Behavior Night, that famous funny old record show, is heard many times throughout the week on various outlets. We're most commonly and easily heard on the internet on syncopatedtimesradio.com at various times on Tuesdays. We're also heard on Radio Angela 5130 shortwave on Tuesday nights at 10 p.m. Eastern, but we're also on WMSX in Brockton, Mass, WSCS in Newport, New Hampshire, KBBT in Bishop, California, WCFR in Springfield, Vermont, and WCVR in Randolph, Vermont, and many more to come.

I want a funky beat there. They're using a bass clarinet for the bass instrument on that one. Joseph C. Smith's orchestra, Joseph C. Smith on violin, Hugo Fry, the composer of the tune, is on piano. That's called My Doughboy, a Victor recording, Canadian pressing, recorded May 8th of 1918. Yes, and before that, from the movie Pagan, it's the Pagan Love Song, the Copley Plaza Orchestra, which is really Miles Davis Orchestra. Miles Davis was a society leader, a band leader, and would be typically found at hotels like the Copley Plaza in Boston around this time, which would be March 29th of 1929, on Behavior Night, that famous funny old record show.

quite an interesting record there. Say It With Music, of course, the big hit for Paul Whiteman and the orchestra. Well, if you went to Canada, you got it by Radaman's Novelty Orchestra. That's who that is. Recording in Montreal in August of 1921. Harry Radaman is playing the trombone there, and somebody doing a very good imitation of Nathan Glantz. It might even be Nathan Glantz on the saxophone. And what's even more interesting is the bass is not a bass clarinet. It's not a bass saxophone. It's a bassoon. My goodness. What an interesting amalgamation. But it's a Canadian record. That's what they did. Before that, of course, it's an American record issued in Canada, recorded December 27th of 1909. Sousa's Band with Narcissus, composition by a very legendary American composer by the name of Ethelbert Nevin. Yes, he wrote Mighty Lack a Rose and several other tunes just like Narcissus. And, of course, John Philip Sousa probably recorded all of them and performed all of them. Later on, Nat Childret would salute Ethelbert Nevin on the radio and have him, Mrs. Ethelbert Nevin on the show with him. Let's hear another band.

Ole! A fine way to finish behavior night this afternoon. It's called Spaniola by Earl Fuller's Rector Novelty Orchestra from Rector's Tavern, December 19th of 1918 in New York City. Probably a Canadian pressing, we don't know. Actually, there were no Canadian Columbias, were there? No, not that we know of, at least not at this period. Yes. And before that, something called Evening Chimes in the Mountains. The Columbia Band on Columbia Records recorded sometime in October of 1901. Yep, that's right, 1901. And it sounds a little bit like a Strauss waltz, doesn't it? It probably is. These earlier records, they don't have any composer credit on them, so we don't really know where that comes from. Yes, but certainly does sound European rather than American. Oh, definitely. Most definitely. Yes, indeed. Well, we had a lot of fun with these records. Canadian Victor Records, of course. They were the only Canadian records made, largely because Émile Bernardin, when he invented the disc record, after he sold all of his interest in America, he went to Canada, and I guess he kept an interest in the Canadian Berliner operation, because it stayed with his name well into the 1920s, almost 1920s.

0: Officially, Emil Berliner's involvement with the Victor Company ended when Eldridge Johnson sold the company to the investors in 1926. Emil Berliner was a minority partner and had to be bought out. The investors, of course, eventually sold the company to RCA and history took over. Eldridge Johnson, until his death in 1945, regretted selling the company, but, well, he couldn't have done the things that RCA did. Of course, tying it in with NBC and everything else. The Canadian division, however, was always slightly different. They continued to make some records in Canada under the series of Matrix numbers into the 1930s and 40s. And, of course, in the 1950s, they sold many, many Canadian-made RCA television sets, yes. Well, I've got to make way for some things coming up next on the radio that I'm sure you're not going to want to miss. Behavior Night is a production of Sugar River Foundation Incorporated. Executive producer is J.S. Landry. Sir Jack Scratchy actively working on next week's broadcast right now as we speak. So, until then, remember to behave, because tonight is Behavior Night. Sir Jack Scratchy signing off.
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3: Hi, I'm Nurse Jackie here at the theater. Tonight's program is called Head of Household. The ensemble cast includes Mackenzie Griffin, Barry Merluzzo, Keith Albee, and yours truly, Jackie Silva. At the end of the show, I will tell you our address in case you would like to send us a reception report. Oh, the lights are dimming, and the show is about to begin.

Dear Diary, today I crossed off the only thing on my bucket list at the age of 24. This has been day one of living in my own home, the only home I have ever known in my whole life. Sure, it's a fixer-upper, but from my vantage point here in the bedroom, I suppose you might say that it's a spooky old house with the full moon shining through the broken shutters. It kind of fits in with the aura here in haunted Salem, Massachusetts, though. This house is also my own private shelter from the all over the place out there where I used to exist. You see, ever since I was evicted from my mother's womb, I've been homeless. My late father and mother couldn't keep a job, much less their sanity, for any length of time. We bounced between shelters, motels, bus stations, and tents in the woods. When I was 12 years old, after my father died and my mother disappeared, I became a ward of the state. Finally, I was able to stay in school. I lived in my books, got great grades, and won a college scholarship. Luckily, I have now achieved modest success in the fashion industry. Just look at me. Tonight, I will be sleeping soundly in my new home. Well, that's enough of that diary. I'm putting you away until tomorrow. I'm tired. I will sleep soundly tonight.

What's going on here? Somebody locked me out of my own house? Oh, look. A light just went off upstairs. I saw it through the window. I think I'll float up there to see who the intruder is. Darn it. I can't see a thing. Whoever's in there pulled the shade down. Let me check the other windows. There's gotta be some open windows. These windows are all locked shut. Let me fly around back. Same thing. They are all shut tight with the locks fastened. Actually, I see that the bulkhead is half open. No, I better not. I never go in the cellar. Maybe I can just try to break the front door down. It would just be so much better if I still had hands and feet. Oh well, they always say that it's best to use your head. Here goes.

What's that noise? Oh, where are my slippers? Here they are. I better go downstairs and see what's going on.

0: a sudden, the door opened with great force, and this energy, sounding like the wind, pushed its way into the house. A cluster of leaves blew in, but I think that was all. I looked before I closed and locked the door. There was nobody that I could see outside. I didn't think anybody or anything came into the house, though it was dark and I wasn't completely sure. Is anybody here? There was no answer, so I proceeded up the stairs towards my bedroom. Near the top of the stairs, I suddenly heard a man's voice. It sounded like he was crying and calling out. I slowly turned around and began to make my way back downstairs. It sounded like the voice was coming from the kitchen.
1: Help! Somebody, please! Help me! Somebody! Please! Mercy! Mercy!
0: I think I hear someone in the kitchen who, needs help. Is that right?
1: Yes.
0: And you are a very friendly someone who would not hurt a fly who needs my assistance?
1: Yes. I would never hurt a fly. Please come quickly because I'm terrified.
0: Okay, I believe you. I'm coming into the kitchen now.
1: Please hurry.
0: I slowly poked my head around the corner of the doorway leading to the kitchen. I couldn't believe what I saw.
2: I see you. I know it's a shock, but it'll wear off.
0: It was literally traumatizing for me to see. There, in front of me, on my kitchen table, in the middle of the kitchen table, was a head. It was the head of an older man, resting on his neck, nothing else. He had no shoulders, no body, and he was fully animated. Eyes open wide, eyelids blinking, quivering lips, and his Adam's apple moved up and down when he talked.
2: Please don't be scared of me. I don't bite.
0: He had yellow teeth. There was no body fluid that you would expect all over the table from a decapitated head. Actually, I take that back. There was a little body fluid. Tears were slowly running down his face.
1: Please help me. I'm terrified right now.
0: Of what?
1: Earwigs. There's two earwigs on this table. Now there's one climbing up my neck. I'm frightened of them.
0: Why?
1: Because they go in your ear. And once they're in there, they eat their way into your brain.
0: They do?
1: Yes, please. Many horses have gone mad because they don't have arms and hands and fingers to fish them out. Please, please, please. One's on me. Kill it. Kill the other one, too. I promise to be your friend for life.
0: Okay. Stay still. Let me swat it off your earlobe.
1: And kill it.
0: And now the other one. Now you're safe.
1: Oh, thank God.
0: Now you're rising up in the air. You can float?
1: Yes. I almost always float. The only time I can't is when I get scared. And there's only one thing that scares me. Earwigs!
0: I'm surprised that gravity doesn't bring you down.
1: It surprises me, too. Most old people get pulled down by gravity. The ground wants them underneath. That's why they become hunched over, eating walkers and canes. Some old people cheat by sitting up in wheelchairs. For some reason, I defy aging because gravity doesn't affect me.
0: Are you a human?
1: Of course I'm human. What kind of question is that?
0: Well, it's just that nobody... I mean, most human beings can't float like you. Are you sure you're not really a spirit?
1: Yes, I'm sure.
0: But how do you know?
1: because I can't fly through walls or doors. If I could, I wouldn't have had a rough time getting into my house after you intruded and locked it.
0: I didn't intrude. I bought this house fair and square.
1: Listen, you did a very nice thing for me tonight. You killed two earwigs. I feel no hostility toward you. I feel like I owe you a favor. Hey, how about if I let you stay here? I promise to never bother you as long as you let me be. Is it a deal?
0: Well, it's so late. For now, I will say yes. Do you promise not to bother me or be in the same room as me if I'm not decent?
1: Of course I promise, especially because I'm... Oh, forget it.
0: Because you're what? You can trust me.
1: Because I am decent.
0: Thank you. Now I feel comfortable enough to go up to bed. Good night. Oh no, there's a bat in here!
1: Don't worry. I'll take care of this.
0: Brightly colored rays shot out of your eyes, and you killed the bat.
1: Yes, I saved your life and fried that bat. You see, I'm good to have around for protection.
0: Well, so much excitement. Good night again. I went upstairs and climbed into bed, but I didn't sleep. Not in the least. How could I feel safe being alone in a house with an old man's decapitated head floating around? I don't even know his or its name. I kept the light on in my room and listened for the slightest sound. Would he attempt to try to fry me with his eye rays next? I didn't sleep a wink.

0: hear an awful lot of activity going on upstairs. I wonder what Roger is doing up there. There's a strong stench of burnt rodent. Roger would only zap a rodent for one reason. A girl.
1: The next morning was weird. I sat at my kitchen table sipping tea. The head was also in the kitchen, over near the door leading to the basement. Its eyes were closed and it rested against the ceiling like a helium-filled balloon. I know it sounds creepy, but it was. I could see up inside its nostrils and the cavity in its neck. Later, as I was getting ready to go out, I gently said, "Excuse me."
2: "Oh, are you talking to me?"
1: "Yes. You looked like you were sleeping up there."
2: "I was. I could sleep for weeks at a time."
1: "Well, I was planning to do some errands. Can I get you something? Anything?"
2: "I can't think of anything that I need. I don't eat. I don't need toilet paper or clothes." "Oh, I know what would be nice. I would love a 40-ounce bottle of Heffenreffer private stock malt liquor. I don't have a stomach anymore, but I would die to taste it again."
1: "Where can I buy it?"
2: "I always got them at Bunghole Liquors."
1: "What an odd name for a package store."
2: "I know, but it's right there on Derby Street in Salem."
1: "Well, Heffenreffer beer it is. I'm Sarah, by the way."
2: "And I'm Roger."
1: "I will be back, Roger, with your Heffenreffer beer."
0: "So, now I hear what's going on up there. The girl is planning to get Roger all liquored up. The hussy."
1: It seems silly for me to drive, since I live just around the corner from Derby Street. You'd think I would have noticed a store called Bunghole Liquors, but I guess not. It was only a block and a half away. I went in.
3: "Hi, can I help you?"
1: "Yes. I would like to buy a 40-ounce bottle of Heffenreffer."
3: "I'll have to look out back."
1: "I never heard of Heffenreffer before."
3: "Well, it was popular back in the 70s, 80s, and 90s. It was a malt liquor invented by August Heffenreffer in Jamaica Plain, Massachusetts. Young beer drinkers used to call it Green Death because it was so potent and it was sold in green 40-ounce bottles. And the undersides of the bottle caps contained words and puzzles."
1: "Oh, it's not popular anymore?"
3: "It's not quite that. August Heffenreffer died in 2010. It was then discontinued in 2013. Let me see what I have out back."
1: "Okay."
4: "Sarah, is that you?"
1: "Brian?"
4: "Yes, Sarah, it's nice to see you. I often wondered what became of you. I thought we were getting serious, and then you just dropped out of sight."
1: "Brian, I had a lot of things in my life that I didn't want anyone to know about, but things are much better for me now."
4: "Well, I work here, and I'm just picking up my paycheck."
1: "Good. Wait for me so we can talk."
4: "Okay, I'll be back in a couple of minutes."
1: "Okay."
3: "You're in luck. I found one 40-ounce Heffenreffer left. Do you want to buy it? I'll have to charge you $25 because it's rare, discontinued, and is probably a collector's item."
1: "I don't mind. I want it."
3: "Well, come on up to the cash register." "It's funny because there was an old man who used to come in here and buy one of these every day. He lived at 11 Daniel Street."
1: "I just moved into that house."
3: "That's quite a coincidence. He died 5 years ago, along with his wife, of carbon monoxide poisoning."
1: "Was it a suicide?"
3: "No. They said it was accidental in the papers. It seems that he was living upstairs and she was living in the basement."
1: "Oh, I didn't know there was a basement apartment. But you're sure they died, right? They took the bodies out, right?"
3: "Yeah. Those are odd questions."
1: "Sorry. It's just unnerving that something like that happened in the house that I live in."
3: $25.
1: "What? Oh, for the beer. Here it is. Thank you."
3: "Have a good one."
4: Hi, Sarah. I figured I'd wait for you out here.
1: Brian, my mind is racing. Listen, I bought a new home, and it's haunted.
4: I believe in that stuff. After all, this is Salem.
1: If I told you what was going on, you might think I'm crazy and run from me.
4: Sarah, I loved you. Don't forget, you ran from me after 2 years. I would never think you were crazy.
1: Well, can you come back to the house with me?
4: Of course. I watch all those Ghost Hunter TV shows. I might be able to help you.
1: Well, the clerk in the package store told me that a man and his wife died of carbon monoxide poisoning 5 years ago in my house. Not only that, but the guy, Roger, went to the bunghole every day to buy this. Heffenreffer beer. Brian, I've seen him, and he sent me out to buy this for him today.
4: All right.
1: Do you think you could help me look for his wife? I have a feeling that she's somewhere in the basement.
4: This is sounding very creepy, but I'm into it. I think this will be a lot of fun.
1: Then let's go. Come along. I'll show you where I live.
4: Is this your house?
1: Yes. Listen, Brian. I don't want you to be shocked by what you'll see.
4: Oh, I won't be shocked.
1: But after we let Roger drink his beer, you and I are going to search for his wife in the basement.
4: Yes, whatever you say, Sarah. I'm just glad we're here together again.
1: Here's my keys. Come on into my new house.
4: Wow, what a nice place. Very spacious.
1: Now, look up.
5: Hi, Sarah, and friend of Sarah.
4: Oh, my God.
5: I know it's a shock, but it will wear off.
4: It's real. I can't believe it. Hi, Roger. Sarah, can I please sit down for a minute over there on your couch?
1: Of course you can.
5: Sarah, did you get the stuff?
1: Yes, it's right in this bag. But this is the last bottle they have. Heffenreffer was discontinued 3 years ago.
5: Lucky me! I get to taste the last bottle!
1: I'm happy for you.
5: I just have a neck, though. I don't have a stomach or anything. Do you have a bucket that I can hover over?
1: No, I don't have any buckets.
5: Then the toilet will do. Here, follow me into the bathroom.
1: Okay.
5: Here we are. Let me hover over the toilet.
1: Roger, I can't.
5: What's the matter, Sarah?
1: I just can't. I'm looking at this 40-ounce bottle. I'm looking at you in the toilet.
5: So?
1: It's no reflection on you, Roger. This is just triggering memories I have as a little homeless girl tending to my sick father on the bathroom floor.
5: Well, I'm not like your father.
1: You're absolutely right. I'll get Brian to help you.
5: All right.
1: Oh, Brian.
4: Yes, Sarah.
1: Would you assist Roger with drinking his beer?
4: It's a cut-off head. I'm very squeamish. I might vomit.
1: Do you really miss me and still love me? And therefore, you would do anything for me?
4: Of course.
1: Then here's the bottle.
4: Okay, Sarah.
1: Thanks.
5: I see you.
4: Yes. Sarah asked me to help you with drinking this over the toilet.
5: Because I don't have a stomach and it comes out my neck.
4: I know. I'm twisting off the bottle cap.
5: Oh, read the bottom of it. What does it say?
4: It says, "Released from prison, rise into paradise."
5: As usual, it doesn't make any sense until you drink the stuff. Would you mind bringing the bottle to my lips?
4: Of course I'll do it. Here goes.
5: My brain is turning into whipped cream. My stomach. Oh, yeah. I don't have to worry about my stomach. Cool.
4: I can't believe I did that. This has got to be a dream. No, a nightmare, right?
6: Brian, get in control. And quiet. Roger is up against the ceiling in the kitchen next to the door leading to the basement.
4: Just like a balloon. His eyes are shut. I wonder why he sleeps there.
6: I know. It's because his wife is in the cellar. Let's go down and look.
4: First, we need to get a few things, like a battery-operated AM radio, a cassette player, and a flashlight.
6: Here's a flashlight. Why do you need those other things that I don't have?
4: Because you can pick up ghosts with analog equipment. Ghosts don't know about digital technology.
6: You got me there, Brian. Come on, let's not wake up Roger as we open the door to the basement.

0: Boy, this stairway is full of spider webs.
1: That's weird. It wasn't like this yesterday. Oh no, the light bulb just blew.
0: Maybe you blew a fuse.
1: Turn on the flashlight I gave you. I'm new to this place. I don't think I can find my way around in the dark. Okay, I can make out the washer and dryer. I think there's a door around here that I didn't pay any attention to when I bought the place. I thought it was a utility closet or something. Brian, can you shine the light beam around and see if you can find it?
0: I'm trying to. Oh, I think it's over there.
1: Let's open it.
0: I hope you don't have any rats down here. It's pretty dark.
1: Here goes.
0: The lights don't work in here either.
1: Keep using the flashlight. Wow, this is really an apartment. Nice furniture.
0: Okay, I know how to find her. Oh, ghost that haunts this basement. Please give me a sign that you can hear me.
1: Don't tell me you left your cell phone on.
0: It's okay. Hello? Hello?
2: Leave my apartment.
0: I can't make out what you want.
2: Leave my apartment.
0: I think you dialed the wrong number. Oh, ghost of this basement, show us a sign that you hear us.
1: Brian, turn that thing off.
0: Hello?
2: Let me talk to the girl.
0: Sarah, it's for you.
1: How could it be for me? Hello?
2: Leave my apartment.
1: I'm sorry. Did you say lease my apartment? You need to call a real estate office. Good luck.
3: Leave my apartment! What are you two, dimwits?
1: Look, Brian, she's a real ghost in a real sheet.
0: Yes, you can see through the sheet as her eyes light up.
1: Oh no, she can shoot killer rays out of her eyes, just like Roger.
0: Roger shoots killer rays?
1: I'll tell you later. Listen, dear spirit, we are your friends.
3: You lie. How can you be my friends when you ply my husband with liquor? I'm going to seek my revenge on you.
0: That's it. I'm grabbing this sheet.
3: No! Don't! Please! Now why did you go and do that?
0: I'm actually very sorry.
3: Yes, I'm bald. Okay, are you satisfied? I'm so ashamed that I'm just a bald floating head with no body left. That's why I hide in this dark cellar.
1: You don't have to be ashamed in front of us, and you don't have to be jealous of me. This is Brian, my boyfriend. I'm Sarah. Who are you?
4: My name is Joyce.
1: Listen, Joyce, I bought this house. I found out Roger was here, and I met him. But I really wanted to meet you.
4: Really?
1: Yes, really. Would you like to come upstairs?
4: No, I could never do that. Roger's up there.
1: But isn't he your husband?
4: Yes, but he's a hoarder. Couldn't stand it anymore. So I moved down here. It became completely impossible to live with that man.
1: Well, I think I can help you.
4: You can?
1: Yes, I'm a fashion designer. I have wigs and makeup. I can make you look beautiful.
4: For real?
1: Yes, and for free. Brian, why don't you go upstairs and look after Roger?
0: Oh, all right. The things men do for love. Oh, good. Roger's still asleep, or drunk on the ceiling. I think I'll sit on the couch.
5: I'm not sleeping. I'm always here. Guarding the top of the cellar stairs. I heard all the commotion down there, and I don't know what was said, but I heard Joyce. What's going on?
0: Roger, I don't know anything about it.
1: You know, Joyce, you're very pretty, especially with the new lipstick, makeup, and red wig.
4: I know. This is all going to my head.
3: I feel like a new woman.
1: Would you like to go upstairs and show Roger?
3: Would I? Of course. But you go up first. I have something that I want to get before I join you.
1: Okay. Hey, Roger.
5: What?
1: You are about to be reunited with your wife, Joyce.
5: I didn't ask for that.
1: No, but she wants to do it.
5: But I'm scared of her.
1: Here she comes.
5: Joyce, it's nice to see you. I haven't seen you in a very long time. Why aren't you talking? Oh, I see that your lips are puckered. You're coming very close to me. Are we going to kiss? Do you want me to kiss you?
1: Blech.
5: Oh, no! I'm sinking to the floor. She spit out earwigs all over my face. Please help. Get them off me.
1: I'll get the earwigs off you, Roger. Joyce, that was very mean.
3: He deserved it.
1: Here, Roger, let me swat them off.
5: And kill them!
1: I will.
5: Thank you, Sarah.
1: You're welcome.
5: And thank you, Joyce. Let me reciprocate. Well, Joyce, do you have any other wigs that you want to fling at me? Like that one on your head.
3: Oh, yeah? Take this.
5: Hey, Sarah, can you shave my head so that me and Joyce can get together and make an ass out of ourselves?
1: You just destroyed my fish tank.
6: Smells like an all-you-can-eat fish fry in here.
3: You're a hoarder!
5: You're an agoraphobic. I haven't seen your sorry face up here in years.
3: I couldn't make it up the stairs with all of your Life magazines since 1901 stacked on them.
5: Well, I'm not throwing away my life for you.
3: That's okay. I'll save you the time and take you out myself.
1: She just shot the TV!
5: I am not a hoarder!
3: Of course you are. I've heard of turning a blind eye, but you wear Ray Charles glasses.
5: Hey, don't you be messing around with my Ray Charles.
3: Bonehead.
5: Numbskull.
3: Butthead.
5: Airhead.
1: Stop it! Look what you just did to my...

0: All right, you two, stop it. Don't either of you have a heart?
1: Wait a minute. That's true. I literally don't have a heart. You don't either, Joyce.
2: I never thought about that before.
1: Do you know what else, Joyce? I don't think that we're alive at all.
2: Oh, Roger. What happened to us?
1: I don't know. I don't remember. I think I've been just existing without thinking about anything.
2: Me too. I feel almost like I have amnesia. Like there's memories I can't recall.
3: I think you should tell them, Sarah.
1: Tell us what?
3: You might want to sit down before she tells you.
2: We can't!
3: Oh, that's right. Sorry.
0: 5 years ago, there was a terrible tragedy in this house.
2: That's impossible. We've both lived here for 37 years. If anything happened, we would have known about it.
0: Joyce, Roger, you both died here on September 30th, 2011. It's true. It was in the newspapers. You both died of carbon monoxide poisoning. There was a funeral, and your bodies were buried together.
1: I don't know what to say. I can't argue the point. We have no bodies. I've always had the urge to float up, at least to the ceiling. When I go outside, something tells me to go up and up and up. But fear always keeps me from rising too high.
2: Maybe, Roger. We can take that trip together.
1: Trip? What trip?
2: You know, up. Up to heaven.
1: Do you think that you can stand being with me again?
2: I think so. You can't do it on your own. And I can't do it on my own. Roger, don't you see? We have a lot in common. And suddenly, we need each other now more than ever.
1: Yes.
2: Sarah and Brian, I think we owe you an apology for our little... fight.
0: Little fight? All my stuff is destroyed and all the windows are shattered. It's a wonder the police didn't come.
1: You're right, Sarah. We shouldn't have paraded our anger and wounded pride in front of you two. Sarah, if you look under the floorboard, under the red chair in the attic, you will find something that I really did hoard. I want you to have it.
2: Roger, shall we go now?
1: We might as well. Let's go outside.
0: Let's all go outside. Come on, Brian. Goodbye, Joyce and Roger.
3: Yeah, goodbye, you guys.
1: Goodbye, kids.
2: May your love dwell in your hearts and homes.
3: Look at them, Sarah. They look like two helium-filled balloons rising into the clouds.
0: How romantic. Do you think we'll be like them someday?
3: Nah.
0: Hey, let's look up in the attic and see what Roger left for us.
3: You mean for you? He left it for you.
0: Are we not together for life?
3: Yes, if you'll have me.
0: Good, then it's for the both of us. We wasted no time running up to the attic. Brian and I pulled the red chair aside and looked under the floorboard. There was $500,000! Tax-free!

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If you would like to write to us or send us a reception report, our address is Tom Call Theater, Post Office Box 130, Beverly, Massachusetts 01915. 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

Welcome to Fluxedo Junction. I'm Scott Kukler. Each episode, we bring you the best music of all genres from throughout the world. And this week, we'll be speaking with guitarist, singer, and songwriter Simon Townsend. As a member of the touring version of The Who since 1996, Simon's time with the band has exceeded that of even Keith Moon. And yet, he's also found the time to cultivate his own solo career since the release of his first album, Sweet Sound, in 1985. In addition to regularly releasing and touring behind his own releases, Simon has also worked with artists such as Pearl Jam, Dave Grohl, and Jeff Beck. The Who have just announced an extensive tour of North America and the UK for 2022, and we're going to start things off with one of Simon's original songs from The Who's 2019 self-titled album. Here's Break the News on Fluxedo Junction.

0: Okay, primarily what I want to talk about is your solo career, because I'm somewhat obsessed with it. But I would not be doing my job if I didn't address the fact that the big news that just came through here in the States in the last week is that The Who is going on tour again. And at this point, you've been an integral part of that band longer than the classic lineup that most people associate with the band. And not only that, but on the last studio album, you even had one of your originals on the album. So you have a distinction within that band that, you know, some of the other original members don't. Is it an odd feeling? I mean, obviously you've been close to the band your whole life, but isn't it an odd feeling to be such an integral part of it now after the legacy it created for itself over time, and to be such an active songwriter yourself? How do you balance the time between what kind of creative energy you put into The Who and what you put into your own material?
1: Well, yeah, that's always going to be a tricky one. You go on the road and you know, if you want to try and write music, everything's going to sound like what you're working on, isn't it? It's because music just sort of finds its way into your brain. It weebles in there, and I sort of hear a lot of what I'm working on. So I have to say, well, on the road, I find it very hard to be creative for my own thing. But yeah, it's a long story, isn't it, really? I used to go and see The Who. Well, I begged my parents to take me to see The Who when I was about 6 years old. and I think my mum took me once or twice. I remember seeing them supporting the Herman's Hermits, perhaps it was, or something like that, back in the Slough Del Field, which I can't, it might not be there. I saw a few gigs around that time, and I used to love seeing it and love the excitement of it all. And, I was sort of a bit scared. I used to be worried that something awful was going to happen to my big brother.
0: Yeah.
1: Because with all the smoke and the sort of craziness going on, and Keith Moon throwing things around and drums flying about, I always used to get a bit panicky. But it didn't stop me wanting to go along, and it just... It was so much part of my life. Music was so much part of my life. I mean, the house that I live in, I still live in, I was born in. We had a music room, and it was just all music. My father and my mother, they were both very musical. My dad was a fantastic musician. He used to play live at least once a week with his friends in the music room. They'd all play jazz, traditional jazz. And, that just sort of inspired me to continue into music. Because by about sort of 10 years old, I was very serious around writing music. And really from then on, I'd never looked back. And I just sort of continued, and right through my teen years, I was writing music and admiring The Who, obviously. It's hard to get away from it. You know, this was my big brother, and I'm 15 years older, younger than Pete, 15 and a half years. So, I was so influenced by him and by the whole thing. And, you know, everywhere you looked on the newspaper stands, and everyone at school always talking about it to me, and they were on the radio when I was at school. I never forget being in the playground at school and hearing one of their hits on the radio in the janitor's office, you know, the guy that looks after the school, you know. Those sorts of experiences were happening to me all the time, and it was just so... I was so embedded with it that... It's just such an exciting time, and I loved it. But to actually have then, after sort of came to life, Pete did an album with me in '84, which I'll talk about later probably. But when I finally got the gig with The Who, it was working on Quadrophenia in '97.
0: Right.
1: '96, '97.
0: I saw you, yeah, I saw that tour.
1: Yeah, when I did that, that was just like, you know, I just thought that was going to be a one-off. And here I am now, still going out with them. I've actually been in the band longer than Keith Moon was.
0: I know, that's what I was referencing really before. Weird. And actually, I'm glad you brought up the rest of your family and the musicality of it, because that's where I was going to go. Here in the States, it's probably less known than it is over in the UK that your father was actually a pretty well known and pretty established jazz musician. And I wondered, do you think is musical talent genetic? Do you think it gets passed down, or is it a nature nurture thing? Is it just growing up in a house?
1: I think it certainly did with Pete, didn't it? Pete being closer to Dad, I think. He was really close to my dad. And I think if you've got to look at the whole scenario, it's quite an interesting one, because really my dad was told me about times that he was playing in the famous RAF band, the Squadroneros.
0: Yeah.
1: And he'd be getting off trains and being chased by girls up the platform, and you know, they were quite well known and quite famous at the time. And then when rock and roll music came along, it kind of killed that right off, didn't it? It killed off jazz completely. And there was a whole new thing that came out. And Pete was part of it. And so, but my dad didn't have any resentment towards him. My dad just used to say, keep writing, keep writing, keep writing. But my dad knew that however good you get as a player, it doesn't earn the big bucks.
0: Right.
1: For most people, and he wanted to see Pete be successful, because my dad had a hard life. He was a touring musician, you know, and in the end, he had to work, you know, doing television stuff week after week. He actually played the theme tune to Benny Hill, which was a big show in America.
0: Oh, yeah, everybody knows that here, yeah.
1: Yeah, so that was like a week after week. The Musicians Union used to use fresh musicians every week. You had to record it live every week.
0: Yeah.
1: That was the way it was. And I just think that he had quite a tough time with it, you know, in terms of making a good living. And I think he wanted better for Pete. When rock and roll came on, it kind of was the last nail in the coffin for jazz, really, jazz music. But it was certainly an open door for the younger generation. And I think Pete was just like on that wave. He was on that crest of a wave. And obviously he took it really seriously. And also he'd developed a very good way with the English language at school, and he'd been to the art colleges and seen what he could develop in that way in terms of art and mixing the art with the music.
0: Your father's...
1: My dad helped him.
0: Your father's lessons obviously rubbed off on you. Keep writing, keep writing. I mean, you are a prolific writer, and I mean, I'm just looking at your website now. I know all these albums. You've got 1, 2, 3, 4, 5, 6, 7, 8 albums up on the website just on your own. And you know, there's a wide variety of music on these, and you know, you've got Eddie Vedder. I mean, it's you are a busy guy. You don't just sit on your laurels, and you know, this is combined with, you know, the occasional go on the road with the Who, which has got to be a huge life disruption. I mean, I don't care what band you're in, if you're going on the road that many dates, if whether you love being on the road or you hate being on the road, it's a disruption. You're away from your family. It affects your digestive system. You know, it really affects your sleep patterns and everything. And I have to ask, do you enjoy it? Do you look forward to it? Or is it something that you just see as necessary to, you're a musician, so you've got a tour?
1: Well, working with the Who, I love it.
0: Yeah.
1: I love it. It's not like the touring that I do on my own, which is grueling, because, you know, you don't have the luxury of private jets and beautiful hotel rooms. You know, you're in the travel lodges and you're getting up at 5 a.m. to catch early flights. I've done all that as well, and that's very hard. And if you're asking me if I enjoy that, Well, I enjoy it when I get on stage and I play my songs. It's fantastic. You know, you've got an audience there, and people really, especially if you're touring in parts of the country or in America or parts of the world that you've gone to, and they, people really appreciate it, obviously, when you go to them. And you get a great buzz and a great feedback from that. But at the same time, it's such hard work that you can only do it when you're really inspired to get out and play a new set of songs that you feel really proud of. You know, if I've got a new album and I'm really, really happy with it, like I've announced in 2012 and in 2016, because I had new product to promote. But since then, I've got songs and I've got some stuff I'm actually working right now in the studio. But until I have a collection that I feel is really worthwhile, I'm not going to go out and struggle on the road, because it's just too bloody hard, you know. It's just too much hard work, especially at my age.
0: Especially with COVID and everything else going on, yeah.
1: Well, that's a different story. That adds just a whole new pressure, doesn't it?
0: Yeah.
1: That's been a disaster for everyone. But,
0: yeah.
1: You know, bar COVID, I mean, even before, pre-COVID, I could have gone out and toured a little bit more than I have, especially over in the States, because I've got over there.
0: You really do. Actually, when I mentioned to people that we were going to be speaking this week, you know, I'm a musician myself, just an amateur musician, but I've been playing my whole life, and I've worked in the music industry, and everybody knows you. I mean, I'm not sure you even quite realize the scope of the familiarity people have with you here, not just on a name basis, but the music as well. Like, they know the albums. You know, maybe it's just because I'm surrounding myself with musicians and music people. I don't know. But, you know, the reaction that I got from a lot of people was, oh, I love that one album. Simon Townsend is actually the record or the album that most people seem to be familiar with over here.
1: And, that's sort of compilation, is it?
0: Yeah. And I remember Stir Music, like, doing, like, kind of a big push behind it at the time. So, you know, maybe it was just the one that they actually put the promotional work into. But people know you here, man. And not only that, but I think they respect the way that you've kind of fit into the mechanics of the Who, and I hate to keep going to the Who. It's just that the current touring band with you and Zach, and to me, it's just such a powerhouse.
1: Yeah, I sort of feel like with Zach and I, when we came along, we started when I first met Zach was when we went out with Roger Daltrey in 1994, I think it was. We did a tour called Daltrey Sings Townsend, and he was doing a collection of his stuff, and we just dropped. That was our first gig with Roger.
0: Yeah.
1: I just met him at the rehearsal room, and we clicked in performing and playing, and as friends as well. We're great mates. And at that time, Pete wasn't even considering going out. You know, he'd done an 1989 tour.
0: Yeah.
1: And it kind of overwhelmed him a bit with Simon. It was a big band thing with Simon Phillips and the Brass Sections. And,
0: yeah, I saw that one, yeah.
1: People on stage and everything. And I think when we went out with Roger put a little 20-minute segment of Polyphemia. His favourite parts of Polyphemia into his show. And then that sort of bled back to Pete, and it springboarded from there. I think when Pete saw the energy that a bit of youth brought to it, and you know, we love that music, we believed in it. I think sometimes when you're sitting at home, you forget what, how good some of your stuff is, you forget that you can still do it. Like, I think when we came along and put that energy there, it just built up and built up, and in the end, Pete sort of started off. I'll never forget, when we were doing Quadrophenia first of all, he rang me the night before, actually a couple of nights before the first show, and he said, "Son, I'm not playing any electric guitar, so you're going to do it all." And of course, I hadn't done it for any rehearsing, any of it. I'd just done like the acoustic stuff. He said, I'm not going to pick up an electric guitar. You're going to do it all. I'm playing acoustic. And he's going to be in a plastic case because of his ears.
0: Right.
1: In a plastic box. And this is how it started. And within two shows, he's playing the guitar solo on electric at the end of Love Rain.
0: Right.
1: Love Rain Over Me. And then at the next show, he said, listen, I'll play the electric on this. And it just slowly but surely I ended up on acoustic and he was on electric. And it sort of evolved. It took time. It evolved. He came to the table at his pace. And I think, the more and more, as I said, the more and more he realised how much energy the band actually had. I love that 1989 band, and don't get me wrong, I think people like Simon Phillips are just outstanding musicians. Simon's an incredible drummer. But it's a different thing when you put guys like Zach and I there, who are, we're great musicians, but it's a different type of energy we bring.
0: Well, I think for Pete to get to that place, I think you needed to be there. You know what I mean? It sounds to me like he needed somebody that he could rely on musically almost a security blanket to help him realize for himself that he could do it, that he could play the electric and do it. And not only that, probably having that person be, you, who is incredibly musically gifted on your own, but also family, just somebody that he knew he could absolutely rely on. And this is another thing I think of. My favorite person in almost every band that I love is usually like the support guy in the back that nobody's talking about, Like, I've been a Led Zeppelin fan my whole life, but I'm a guitar player, but I love John Paul Jones. You know what I mean? Like, Jimmy Page is an amazing guitar player, an amazing writer.
1: Yeah.
0: You get, and even in the Rolling Stones, my favorite guy was Brian Jones. I'm sure, in person he was an asshole, but musically, I love what he contributed, and it elevated the performance of everybody else, and I feel like that's what you do with The Who. I feel like and it's even more impressive because you're filling a role that wasn't there before. Zach is sitting in somebody's seat. Everybody there is sitting in somebody's seat except for you. You created your own seat, or the seat was created for you and then you developed it, and that has made all the difference.
1: A lot of people say that they called me the secret weapon, didn't they? It's great that you've spied that, and I hope a lot more people do. I'm doing my very best to give the music a slightly different taste, a slightly different angle. And also obviously I have to come up with stuff because Pete might have put a down on acoustic guitar part and electric, but there wasn't a whole load of overdubbing on a lot of that early stuff. It was very raw and very, very basic. So sometimes I actually have to come up with parts that everybody likes and that fit in and that don't sort of make sort of people's head turns for the wrong reasons, So, I work very hard at what I do, and I enjoy it. I love it.
0: It shows. We're almost running out of time, but before we do, I want to spend the rest of the interview talking about the music that you're working on now. I know you said earlier you're in the studio working on some of your own stuff. And for anybody listening, you can go to simontownsend.com, and everything is available there. And it's definitely worth looking into. I mean, these are some of the greatest songs I've ever heard. I love the production. You clearly are putting everything you've got into each of these recordings, and if you could tell us a little bit about what you're sort of writing now and what the plan is, if there is one.
1: I've got some shows that I'm going to slot in during the tour. I'm supporting Pearl Jam in Hyde Park in London.
0: Oh, nice.
1: On the 8th of June, I'm going to do that. That slots in between some Roger Daltrey shows that we're doing over here, and I'm going to have a little acoustic spot in the Daltrey show. So I'm doing a lot of practice. I've been writing a song right now called I'm London, which is like just about, we are the best city in the world vibe, That's where I was born. So I'm saying you're Barcelona, you're Paris, you're Rome, I'm London. And then, just picking out, I've been able to pick out some really cherry pick, basically, for my whole career. I'm going back to my first album, which is Sweet Sound, which Pete produced for me back in 84. I'm doing Mr. Sunday from that, with loads of Indian percussion and stuff, and I'm using loops and all sorts of tracks, and yeah, it's really good fun, putting a good show together, which is different for me. I normally just go out with an acoustic, but I'm going to just spice it up a bit and make it a bit more modern, if you like.
0: Nice. Well, like I said, everything is at simontownsend.com for anybody who's interested in finding out everything you're up to. And just as we wrap up, I really want to thank you because, you know, back in the day, you invited me to your house and you treated me with respect. You got me backstage at a couple of shows and you had no reason to other than you're just a nice guy. And
1: thanks,
0: it meant everything to me. And I truly love your music. I'm really looking forward to hearing more of it. And I'm looking forward to the tour. I just want to thank you so much for your time. It means everything to me.
1: Cheers, man. That's
0: all right.
1: Great. Thank you so much.
0: All right. Take care and stay safe.
1: Thanks.
0: Bye-bye.
1: Cheers. Bye-bye.

Attention, attention. By the way, did I mention that is Shinedown and their hit Attention, Attention. And that's from the album Attention, Attention. By the way, that was released on May 4th, 2018. So it was actually released on Star Wars Day. May the 4th be with you. And Attention, Attention is a concept album by Shinedown depicting an individual overcoming negativity and related problems to be reborn as a new person. So there's some good creativity right there from the band Shinedown. I'm Jason Hill. This is a radio show I put together called Rockwave. And what we're doing here and what our mission here is at Rockwave is to keep rock radio alive. Everywhere you go these days, there's some rock station out there selling out to some other company and they're changing formats. And we want to keep the rock on the radio. And we're not talking about classic rock. We're talking all the rock. You know, there's a lot of classic rock being played on the radio these days. But what about new rock and the mainstream rock? We play it all here on Rockwave. Well, thank you very much for listening tonight or today if you're listening on the weekends. Here's The Offspring now. This is Gotta Get Away on Rockwave. Yeah.

That's Billy Joe Armstrong on Rockwave and his version of I Think We're Alone Now. And there have been a couple different versions of that song. And Tommy James and the Shondells did a version back in 1967. Also the song most notably done by Tiffany in the late 80s back in 1987. And I'll mention that my sister was a big fan of Tiffany back in the 80s. And she'd probably laugh if she knew I was saying this right now. But the song was actually written and composed by Richie Cordell. So now you know. Good version right there by Billy Joe Armstrong. Coldplay on before that, and Every Teardrop is a Waterfall, going back to around 2011. And Offspring in that set with Gotta Get Away. In my opinion, that song's about taking a vacation from yourself. Well, switching gears here on Rockwave, let's do some Kid Rock and Wasting Time.

Bret Michaels and his band Poison don't need nothing but a good time. They are one of my favorite bands from the 80s. And just so you know, Bret Michaels, he was born exactly 1 month before Tax Day. He was born on March 15th, 1963. And the band Poison sold well over 45 million records worldwide, 15 million records in the United States alone. So safe to say that Poison has done very well over the years. And if you don't know the song Every Rose Has Its Thorn, well, perhaps you live under a rock. You really should listen to it. It's pretty good. Papa Roach on before that and Last Resort. And they put on a really good live show. I got a chance to see Papa Roach live in concert a few years back at the Rise Above Festival. And we played Kid Rock in that set as well with a song he did called Wasting Time. And that's the cleaner version of the song. So we can play it on FM radio. We played what I call the safe version. This is Rock Wave. Thank you so much for listening. Please give us a like on our Facebook page, Rock Wave on Facebook. You can make a request there if you'd like as well. And please tell us where you're listening from and what you think of the show. Let's move on with the tunage now here on Rock Wave. Here's Stained, So Far Away. This is

and a good rockin' tune from the Steve Miller Band and Jungle Love. Now, if you ever get a chance to see Steve Miller do a live show, you're going to love it. The last time I saw Steve Miller do a live show, it was at the Augusta Civic Center in the great old state of Maine, and he did Fly Like an Eagle, of course. He did Fly Like an Eagle, but it was about a 20-minute version of the song. And my thoughts on the Steve Miller Band is, how can you not like the Steve Miller Band? Pearl Jam on before the Steve Miller Band and Dissident from their Versus album from the 90s, and we played Stained in that set, So Far Away. They also put on a great live show as well. I'd highly recommend that you go and see Stained if you ever get the chance. My name is Jason Hill. Thank you so much for listening today or tonight, depending on when you're listening. We certainly do appreciate you listening, and if you're listening on shortwave, please send us a QSL and tell us, hey, I'm listening from here, and tell us how the signal's coming in as well. All right, back to the music now on Rockwave STP Stone Temple Pilots.

You don't need no friends. Get back your faith again. You have the power to believe. Another dissident.

That is the band Live and their hit Heaven. And years back, the band Live actually came to the University of Maine in Orono. They put on a great show. It was a huge success. And in fact, one of my coworkers actually got a chance to meet the lead singer of Live, and she got her picture taken with him as well. I can't pronounce his last name, but his first name is Ed. You too in that set from the album Achtung Baby, I played The Fly. STP, Stone Temple Pilots in that set as well. And Trip

stepping on a hole in a paper heart. Well, we've come to the end of another edition of Rockwave, episode 11, by the way. I hope you've enjoyed it. We'll talk to you next week. This has been Rockwave. It's an idea I put together after legendary rock station WAAF sold out to a nonprofit company. And with these uncertain times, with COVID-19 and all that's going on in the world right now, here's a song that really hits the nail on the head. Here's Nickelback and When We Stand Together. Have yourself a great weekend. Like the D's said, you certainly do deserve it. And I'll talk to you next week. One

Greetings again, everyone. This is Gary Miller bringing you the good news of the coming kingdom of Yahweh. We're working on the theme of what the world needs now. A variety of different ideas always emerge. We have all kinds of think tanks to provide answers to the problems that the world has. We have the World Bank. We have the World International Monetary Fund. We have all these different things, these vehicles. We have a tremendous number of foundations in this country that are designed to solve the problems that men have. We obviously have a very elaborate medical profession in this country as well as worldwide. And the whole purpose is to try to solve our problems. We have problem-solving sessions. We have all these things designed to bring men away from the consequences that he finds himself in to be able to produce the good life as the norm. But what is happening, despite all this effort and this money and effort that's put into this, is that we are finding more and more problems. It seems like when we solve one problem, two more erupt. So what that tells us is we need to step back from our approaches and rethink the situation and see, are we actually approaching these problems from the correct point of view? You know, if you don't know the actual causes involved for any type of problem that you're trying to solve, you're likely not to solve it. And if you do, the solution is not going to be something that's lasting. It might be a momentary thing. Now, we've had problems with drought. We've had problems, obviously, with producing enough food in this world. And the Green Revolution was supposed to solve that problem. Actually, it started in Mexico, I believe it was. Different places, money was dumped into a fund by the Rockefeller Foundation, I believe it was years ago, in order to try to solve the problem of producing enough food. Because you can see, as we have 6-point-something billion people in the world, these people have to be fed. So people that look at these things can see that in order to solve these problems, there are some broad principles that have to be applied. So they look at these things and say, well, we need to produce more crops. We need to produce bumper crops. Well, when we tried the Green Revolution, what happened is it was fertilizer, basically, that created chemical farming for us. And as a result, we found that by solving it one way, we created problems several other ways. And that's pretty much what mankind has done. We solve one problem. We use a solution, I'll put it that way. And we find, in the long term, several other problems created as a result of that. Now, that results from not knowing what the fundamental causes are. And when we had the financial meltdowns that we've seen in the last 2 or 3 years, you can't help but wonder what is the cause. I mean, what's going on here? When you see the automotive industry tank, at least in 2009, it was at about 9.1 million units in February, and that was a 27-year low for the automobile industry. And when you see the joblessness affecting all the nations of the world, basically, millions of migrant workers in China were looking for work, trying to find something to do, and the factories were closed. In Great Britain, there was protests because jobs were given to non-British immigrants. In 2009, the French employment minister said this is worst we've seen since 1929. So these are serious problems. India alone, which really has had a rising star on the economic world scene for the last several years, had a staggering 500,000 job losses from October to December of 2008. So when you look at these problems, you see the U.S. economy still losing over 500,000 jobs per month as private employers chop thousands of jobs here and there, you have to wonder, are we in an abyss that we can't get out of? Is there a way out of this problem, way out of these tremendous problems? Well, when you look at the solutions that have been tried and you see the results of that, you realize that the same solutions are not to be used over and over and over, the same attempts.
Now, one time somebody defined insanity as trying the same thing over and over, getting a bad result, but expecting a different result. So when we tried a massive bailout of $700 billion by the U.S. Congress to struggling financial institutions and SNLs and banks and so on, we find that the economic problem, employment-wise, has not improved. In fact, $300 billion of that $700-plus billion evaporated almost without a trace. I think really many were lapping all the way to the bank. And in this rush of bailouts, Congress doled out massive chunks of $25 billion here and $25 billion there. As one congressman said, a billion here and a billion there, pretty soon it adds up to some real money. So when you talk about giving away $25 billion here and there, Ireland pumped $560 billion into their economy. India pumped $60 billion into their economy, trying to stave off the inevitable. In fact, as they fought the problem, Congress threw every ounce of money and policy they could to try to stop this problem. But you see, it didn't work. And so we see the same thing happening over and over. We think, well, if that bailout didn't work, I'll try another bailout. If that bailout doesn't work, I'll try another one. No, you back off and you think about something else. Are there some natural laws that we're overlooking here? Are there some natural laws that we've missed somewhere along the line? Yes, there are. There are some natural laws. The Bernard Madoff Ponzi scheme that built billions of dollars from people was one of those situations where you wonder, was that Yahweh's instrument by which he was exerting or having the consequences reaped for people stealing from him? You know, Yahweh expects something from us. In fact, he gives us every breath of air we breathe. He gives us every bite of food that we have. So he does expect offerings. And if we do not give those offerings, then we are robbing Yahweh. In fact, that's what the prophet Malachi said. He said that we are robbing Yahweh in tithes and offerings. Now, you have to be careful with that, because once you mention the word tithing, people automatically think, well, that's tithing on money. Well, I see why it does not teach tithing on money. We teach tithing on produce. We have a booklet that explains this. I invite you to write for it. It's called Biblical Tithing is Not on Money. So when you learn the truth about tithing, that's the tithe that Yahweh expects. Also, we're required to give to the poor and widows and orphans. It says in Exodus 23:11, Leviticus 23:22, and Deuteronomy 15:28-29. Also in John 13:29, Yahshua, the night that he was betrayed by one of his disciples, the disciples asked him, do you want us to give something to the poor? That was their norm. That's what they did. So giving to the poor, the widows and orphans, is what's something that's supposed to be done. But these are things that ward off the economic problems. You see, if you steal from Yahweh, sooner or later you have to pay back. And this, the payback is very difficult in many cases. I know the old phrase that people don't give sometimes because they say charity begins at home. The problem with that is, to their shame, that charity usually ends at home. We reap what we sow. You know, Yahweh's made the laws that if we steal from Yahweh, then we will reap that as a consequence. Yahweh also has special times in which we're supposed to give to him. Timing is very important. And the reason I'm mentioning these laws is because these are laws that help alleviate the problem of economic woes. These are the reasons why economies tank. See, as experts have looked at all the different problems that have been created, the economic woes of the past few years, and over the last 100 years, they've looked at the economic problems. They try to come up with a solution, but invariably they leave Yahweh out of the picture. Now, isn't that odd? You know, if you knew that there was someone who controlled everything,
that created certain natural laws by which everything operates, from electricity to gravity to economics. If you knew there's a being like that, would you not consult him? Wouldn't it be wise to consult him to see what he has to say? Well, that seems like a reasonable thing to do. And the Bible talks about a being, mentioned 7,000 times in Scripture, who says, I am the Creator, and I know these laws, these blessings and cursings. You can avoid the cursings and get the blessings if you do what I say. Now, there's a being that says that, and there's a book that records this being's comments. This great Creator that created a universe, which we can't even fathom, says that these solutions are contained in the word which he had written by Moses. Moses recorded some of these things. And he says, these are the solutions. If you will do these things, he says, these blessings will come on you. Look what it says in Deuteronomy 28 chapter verses 1 and 2. It says, and it shall come to pass, if you shall hearken diligently to the voice of Yahweh, to observe to do all his commandments, which I command you this day, that Yahweh will set you on high above all nations, and all these blessings shall come on you and overtake you, if you will hearken unto the voice of Yahweh your Elohim. Now, you don't hear religion in general talk about natural laws, but those natural laws were there. And that's part of the good news of the coming kingdom of Yahweh, is to reveal these laws so that man will know what he's doing wrong. That's the whole idea. See, if we don't know what we're doing wrong, we can't correct the problem. Now, if we want an end to terrorism, then there's a way to do that. Leviticus 25 and verse 18, here's what it says. Wherefore you shall do my statutes and keep my judgments and do them. And notice what it says. And you shall dwell in the land in safety. Safety. We have 50,000 people a year killed on the highways. We lost 50,000 men in Vietnam. That's not safety. Yahweh says if we will do his statutes, he will show us the way. He will inspire us to understand the way to safety and peace. Psalms 91 and verse 5. And you shall not be afraid for the terror by night. Wouldn't that be wonderful if there's no reason to ever fear? You could walk the street any time of day or night that you want to and never have to fear. That's what Yahweh promises. He promises safe cities. Blessed shall you be in the city, Deuteronomy 28 and verse 3. And blessed shall you be in the field, produce bumper crops, the likes of which we've never seen. Amos 9 and verse 13, behold, the days come, says Yahweh, that the plowman shall overtake the reaper and the treader of grapes him that sows seed. When has that ever happened in the memory of mankind? When has it ever happened that we've had bumper crops so great you couldn't get them out of the field until it's time to start sowing again? Well, these are the promises Yahweh has. And these are not empty promises. They're guaranteed in writing. They're backed by the government of Yahweh. 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Well, you need to get your name on the mailing list of the Insight magazine. 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That's ICY, Post Office Box 208, Pocahontas, Arkansas 72455, USA. Until next time, this is Gary Miller, and I thank you for listening.

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1: In those days, and he got a word from the Lord, not from a pastor, not from anyone else, but he got a word of encouragement. God said, yes, I'm going to bring you through. There's going to be a recovery. You're going to know my hand for protection. Now, either this word is true, and I was walking, and I'm going to close in just a moment, but I don't want to take a lot of your time. I was walking with the Lord last night. The Lord said, David, you've preached for 55 years around the world about how God delivered the children of Israel out of Egypt and through the Red Sea, and about the fiery furnace and the Hebrew children being delivered. You talk about Daniel being delivered from the lion's den. You talk about all these deliverances for 55 years. Now you're facing a test of faith like you've never known it. Was that mockery? Did you, as a minister of the gospel, say all this for 55 years and now it doesn't work for you? And I began to see that the mockers and the scoffers that are coming in the last days will come, some many from the church itself, scoffing at the word, giving up on the word because they don't turn to God. They get bitter against God, and that's going to happen. But where are those Davids that will stand up with the word of God? They've been tested. I have been tested. I've been tested in my family. Cancer. All kinds of attacks out of hell. But now God is at work. This is God's doing. But I believe the Bible says God has everything under control. God said, don't mock me now. Don't scoff at my word. Stand. I've given you this word. God is going to see his church through. I hear people say, well, we're all in the same boat. No, we're not. Well, we're in a boat all right as Christians, but it's called the ark. It's the ark of safety. And God is going to ride his people through this storm. It may be difficult, the boat may shake, and there'll be storms and lightning and thunder. But God keeps his word. God has everything under control. And I ask you as a congregation of ministers and wise to stand to your feet and lift your hands and thank God for his faithfulness. He's going to see his church through. There's going to be a moving of the Spirit. God is going to bring those, he's going to awaken many, many multitudes. He's going to awaken those who have been cold and indifferent. He's going to pour his Spirit out in the midst of all of this. Lift your hands. Stand, lift your hands.

0: 1 Peter 2 verses 11 to 12, "Dearly beloved, I beseech you as strangers and pilgrims, abstain from fleshly lusts, which war against the soul, having your conversation honest among the Gentiles, that, whereas they speak against you as evildoers, they may by your good works, which they shall behold, glorify God in the day of visitation." Praise the Lord! Good morning, precious saints, fellow prisoners, and bondservants of the Lord Jesus Christ and companions in tribulation. Strangers and pilgrims on the earth, stand fast in the Lord. Maranatha. Love, Pastor Rice.
1: Maranatha, Job, chapter 10, verse 12. Thou hast granted me life and favor, and thy visitation hath preserved my spirit. I love you, Pastor Rice. Sister Rose.
2: Praise the Lord and good morning, Pastor Rice. Thank you for the morning scriptures, as it is a blessing and appreciated. Glory. Hallelujah. Praise the name of Jesus. So worthy to be praised. Praying for you, Sister Rose, and all the precious family of God everywhere. Have a blessed day. I love you and all the saints. Maranatha. Sister Diane Renee Johnson at the Overcomer.
3: Hallelujah. Glory to his name. Good morning, Pastor Rice. Praise ye the Lord, for God is good and his mercies endureth forever. We are not consumed because his mercies are new every morning. Thank you, Jesus. 2 Timothy 2 verse 22, "Flee also youthful lust, but follow righteousness, faith, charity, peace, with them that call on the Lord of a pure heart." Brother Rios in McAllen, Texas.
4: Good morning, precious brother. "This I say then, walk in the Spirit, and ye shall not fulfill the lust of the flesh. But the fruit of the Spirit is love, joy, peace, long-suffering, gentleness, goodness, faith, meekness, temperance. Against such there is no law. And they that are Christ's have crucified the flesh with the affections and lusts. If we live in the Spirit, let us also walk in the Spirit. Let us not be desirous of vainglory, provoking one another, envying one another. Not my will, but thy will be done, dear Lord. Running and leaping and praising God." Sister Sherry.
5: Lord, help me war a good warfare against my own flesh and against the carnal mind. Lead me in the path of righteousness for your name's sake. Your name is great and greatly to be praised. Thank you for those of like precious faith, continuing in the patient waiting for Jesus Christ, who bore my sins on the cross. Brother Charles and Sister Sharon.
6: Romans 7 verses 22 to 25. "For I delight in the law of God after the inward man. But I see another law in my members, warring against the law of my mind, and bringing me into captivity to the law of sin which is in my members. O wretched man that I am, who shall deliver me from the body of this death? I thank God through Jesus Christ our Lord. So then with the mind I myself serve the law of God, but with the flesh the law of sin. Thank you, Lord Jesus. Bless your holy name. Wonderful Savior. Hallelujah. God bless you, Pastor Rice, Sister Rose, and all the saints of God. Maranatha. Love, Brother Patterson."
7: Brethren, be followers together of me, and mark them which walk so as ye have us for an ensample. For many walk, of whom I have told you often, and now tell you even weeping, that they are the enemies of the cross of Christ, whose end is destruction, whose God is their belly, and whose glory is in their shame, who mind earthly things. For our conversation is in heaven, from whence also we look for the Savior, the Lord Jesus Christ, who shall change our vile body, that it may be fashioned like unto his glorious body, according to the working whereby he is able even to subdue all things unto himself. Philippians 3 verses 17 to 21, Maranatha. Pastor Timothy.
8: Amen. Now then we are ambassadors for Christ, as thou God did beseech by us. We pray you in Christ's stead, be reconciled to God. As we have therefore opportunity, let us do good unto all men, especially unto them who are of the household of faith. Let your light so shine. Good morning, Pastor. Preach, brother. Brother Timothy Yesnack at the Overcomer.
1: It is a good thing to give thanks unto the Lord. Good morning, and God's richest blessings be with you, Pastor Rice, Sister Rose, and all my brethren in every place. Be not deceived, God is not mocked, for whatsoever a man soweth, that shall he also reap. For he that soweth to his flesh shall of the flesh reap corruption, but he that soweth to the Spirit shall of the Spirit reap life everlasting. Every word of God is pure, thy word is true from the beginning, and every one of thy righteous judgments endureth forever. Glory be still and know. He is God. He will be exalted. Jesus is alive and coming back soon. In his goodness, love, Sister Tracy.
9: Philippians 2 verses 12 to 13. Wherefore, my beloved, as ye have always obeyed, not as in my presence only, but now much more in my absence, work out your own salvation with fear and trembling. For it is God which worketh in you both to will and to do of his good pleasure. Philippians 3 verses 13 to 14. Brethren, I count not myself to have apprehended, but this one thing I do, forgetting those things which are behind, and reaching forth unto those things which are before, I press toward the mark for the prize of the high calling of God in Christ Jesus. Praise the Lord and good morning, Pastor Rice, brothers and sisters. Help us and thank you, Lord Jesus. Maranatha, God bless you, love, Brother Edward.
10: So do not fear, for I am with you. Do not be dismayed, for I am your God. I will strengthen you and help you. I will uphold you with my righteous right hand. Isaiah 41:10. Standing in faith, Brother Neil.
11: Praise the Lord. Hallelujah. Good afternoon, Pastor Rice. God bless you, Sister Rose, and precious saints at the Overcomer and across the world. May God continue to give you strength to continue preaching, Pastor Rice. I see Jesus in all my precious brothers and sisters. I need Jesus. I need Jesus so bad. Thank you for the daily scriptures and the wonderful preaching. It's much needed. I love you, Maranatha. Love, Sister Mira.
12: God bless you, Pastor Rice and Sister Rose and all the saints there and around the world. God bless you, my family. Thank you, God, for saving a wretch like me when you could have chosen someone else. I'm going through and I'm keeping my faith and trusting and believing in you, God, for everything. I love you, Lord. I'm so thankful for everything, the broadcast and daily bread and the encouragement that gives me strength to keep enduring and pressing on towards the mark. I pray for my family who are striving alongside with me. I love and need them all, Lord. Glory, hallelujah. May everyone have a blessed day in the Lord. And keep looking up, my family, and don't let Satan steal your joy. Love, Sister Sophia Topman in Danville, Kentucky.

0: Hallelujah.
1: The Gospel according to St. Luke, chapter 14. And it came to pass, as he went into the house of one of the chief Pharisees to eat bread on the Sabbath day, that they watched him. And behold, there was a certain man before him which had the dropsy. And Jesus answering spake unto the lawyers and Pharisees, saying, Is it lawful to heal on the Sabbath day? And they held their peace. And he took him, and healed him, and let him go, and answered them, saying, Which of you shall have an ass or an ox fallen into a pit, and will not straightway pull him out on the Sabbath day? And they could not answer him again to these things. And he put forth a parable to those which were bidden, when he marked how they chose out the chief rooms, saying unto them, When thou art bidden of any man to a wedding, sit not down in the highest room, lest a more honorable man than thou be bidden of him, and he that bade thee and him come and say to thee, Give this man place, and thou begin with shame to take the lowest room. But when thou art bidden, go and sit down in the lowest room, that when he that bade thee cometh, he may say unto thee, Friend, go up higher. Then shalt thou have worship in the presence of them that sit at meat with thee. For whosoever exalteth himself shall be abased, and he that humbleth himself shall be exalted. Then said he also to him that bade him, When thou makest a dinner or a supper, call not thy friends nor thy brethren, neither thy kinsmen nor thy rich neighbors, lest they also bid thee again, and a recompense be made thee. But when thou makest a feast, call the poor, the maimed, the lame, the blind, and thou shalt be blessed, for they cannot recompense thee, for thou shalt be recompensed at the resurrection of the just. And when one of them that sat at meat with him heard these things, he said unto him, Blessed is he that shall eat bread in the kingdom of God. Then said he unto him, A certain man made a great supper, and bade many, and sent his servant at supper time to say to them that were bidden, Come, for all things are now ready. And they all, with one consent, began to make excuse. The first said unto him, I have bought a piece of ground, and I must needs go and see it. I pray thee have me excused. And another said, I have bought 5 yoke of oxen, and I go to prove them. I pray thee have me excused. And another said, I have married a wife, and therefore I cannot come. So that servant came and showed his lord these things. Then the master of the house, being angry, said to his servant, Go out quickly into the streets and lanes of the city, and bring in hither the poor and the maimed and the halt and the blind. And the servant said, Lord, it is done as thou hast commanded, and yet there is room. And the Lord said unto the servant, Go out into the highways and hedges, and compel them to come in, that my house may be filled. For I say unto you, that none of those men which were bidden shall taste of my supper. And there went great multitudes with him. And he turned and said unto them, If any man come to me and hate not his father and mother and wife and children and brethren and sisters, yea, and his own life also, he cannot be my disciple. And whosoever doth not bear his cross and come after me cannot be my disciple. For which of you, intending to build a tower, sitteth not down first and counteth the cost, whether he have sufficient to finish it, lest haply after he hath laid the foundation and is not able to finish it, all that behold it begin to mock him, saying, This man began to build and was not able to finish. Or what king, going to make war against another king, sitteth not down first and consulteth whether he be able with 10,000 to meet him that cometh against him with 20,000? Or else, while the other is yet a great way off, he sendeth an embassage and desireth conditions of peace. So likewise, whosoever he be of you that forsaketh not all that he hath, he cannot be my disciple. Salt is good, but if the salt have lost his savor, wherewith shall it be seasoned? It is neither fit for the land, nor yet for the dunghill, but men cast it out. He that hath ears to hear, let him hear.

from Walterboro, South Carolina, in the United States of America, from a small farm here in this southeastern part of the U.S. The voice of the Last Day Prophet of God on the Overcomer International broadcast is again here reminding you until that the kingdom of heaven is at hand and Jesus the Christ is coming in this, your lifetime. The gospel of the kingdom is now being preached into all the world and unto every nation. When that is fulfilled in God's timing, which is soon and very soon, then shall the end come. What shall be the sign of thy coming and the end of the age? As Jonah was sent to Nineveh, even so shall the Son of Man, the messenger of the covenant of the kingdom, be sent to this generation. Ladies and gentlemen, this day is this scripture being fulfilled in your ear. The kingdom of heaven is at hand. This is Brother Stair with the solemnness of the times, with the seriousness of the day, with the uncertainty of events. I come to you again today in the name of Jesus Christ. As many of you who listen to me know that I am a 76-year-old man. I have been serving the Lord God for well over 55 years. I'm still in the body. I'm still preaching. And I do know that my time is very near. The Apostle Peter used a phrase that I love to refer to. I'd like, he said, to stir up your pure minds by way of remembrance. Perhaps I can go back to that scripture and read it for you this morning, this afternoon, or this evening, or wherever you may be at this hour of the day as you listen to this very unique broadcast. You know, I live here in South Carolina. I live on a small farm. There are somewhere around 70 people who live with us here on this farm. There are more than that who used to live and they left. There are many who have gone back, even as close as my own personal family. What do you do about that? I mean, why did they leave has been the question. What caused them to go? And why are you still there? Why don't you leave? Why don't others leave? There are those which are alive and remain, and they are alive, and they remain. And for over 20 years now, all over the world, this voice has been heard from obscurity to worldwide exposure. Someone, some power, some place has opened the door for this old man to preach. Many times when I am asked, how do you account for the tremendous ability that God has given to you, an open door to reach every nation, I guarantee you that as I say that again, most of you still do not believe what I say. I will say to them, it's not the man that has brought this work to where it is. I did not bring it up. I will not be the cause of it coming down. I did not establish it. I did not start it. This is a work of God. You say, I don't believe that. I understand that. That's something I have to deal with. I am dealing with an unbelieving generation. I'm believing, dealing with a generation in whom there is no faith. Although we all claim to have a faith, unless you have faith in God, you have no faith at all. Your believing is in vain. The devils believe, but they don't have faith. What does that mean, have faith? Why, faith means you believe what you believe.
That's what you believe. And if you believe in God, then you have faith in God that he will do what he said he would do. Now, one thing God said that he would do in the end of the age is that he would send Elijah the prophet just before that great and notable day of the Lord would come. He also told us that there would be massive deception in the religious realm upon the face of the earth, which would cause desolation and destruction upon the face of the earth. The Bible tells us that Satan will go out to deceive the whole world. And there will be deceivers, evil men, and seducers. And they would wax worse and worse. The world's not going to get any better. And you should look around you. Are your families and your homes and your future getting better? Or is it getting worse? And have you been seduced?

And that's the truth. Now, I really tremble in my spirit again today, because I know that the end is near. I know virtually by my age, I know that. I know virtually by the happenings that's taking place, I know that. And the Bible tells us that there are examples in the Bible written about men and doings and endings and beginnings and last times. They were written for our admonition, upon whom the ends of the world have come. What a statement is that? Upon whom the ends, plural, more than one. So the world has several entities in it that must come to an end. And we watched it in history. We watched it in the Bible. We watched stories of great men coming to an end. We watched a pattern as the end of certain kings and prophets and what have you. And by reading and studying them and believing them and applying them to the present truth, we know that the end has come. Did you know that the United States, this great Babylon, was predicted in the Bible, and Babylon fell in 1 hour? Well, what do you think is going to happen to the United States? It's going to fall. It's going to be collapsed. And did we have a prelude of that? Were we able to see it? Did you see how it shook the whole world? The Twin Towers came down in 1 hour, virtually an impossible event. How did it come about? Was there divine intervention in this? Well, I could go on and on with the speculation of mankind. All these things were written for our admonition, upon whom the ends of the world. What's in the world? What is going to end? Well, there are three things in the world that are going to end. They are the lust of the eye, the lust of the flesh, and the pride of life. These are the things that drives the world. These are the things that sustains the world. Many Christians out here should be able to see that if you have escaped the corruption that is in the world through lust. As I talk to you today, I again have no qualms. Why have you been able to continue, Brother Stair, on the radio, spending thousands of dollars every single month? Where do you get them from? There are people who believe that I am a very rich man, and no matter how much I tell them that I have no riches at all, the monies that I have spent has been given by God-fearing people to support this ministry, and that's exactly what we have done with it. We have spent the money paying for radio time, and we don't have one station, one network, that garnishes enough money to pay for itself. This has come from people of God, who God moved upon to give their sustenance to support the prophet, and that's what we've done with it. Yet there are those who still will not believe that that's what I've done. I do not have any money. The money that we have, that we have had, has been spent on purchasing radio time, paying for equipment to send the signal to the satellites, 7 of them, to the internet, to radio stations around the world. Doing what? Just rambling on? Just talking? Well, it's time for that decision on who God, or whose God that I serve. If I serve the God of mammon, just after money, as many people say I'm after,
that I'd like

0: to know why I didn't divert some of that money to personal riches and to personal gain. Well, who's going to answer that? I remember some years ago when I spoke to a man here in Florence, South Carolina, who came out to one of my meetings, and he inquired about our ministry. And I said to him, "Sir, you receive more money guaranteed in your realm every month than I do." He looked at me. He said, "What do you mean?" I said, "Well, you get your pension check guaranteed sent to you at the first of the month every single month." I said, "I have no guarantee. I have no one out here who guarantees that I will get enough money to pay this radio bill. I have to do this month after month, day after day, hour after hour, and I should be retiring, shouldn't I? I mean, I should have enough laid back to take care of me in my old age. The only thing I have, though, is the calling of God to this generation. What am I doing? What has God sent this man of God to do? If I tell you, as I've told you in the past, will you believe me? That is the most devastating thing today, that we just can't seem to get anyone, or very few, to believe. Believe in the Lord your God, and you'll prosper. You'll be established. Believe the prophets that he sends, and you'll grow in the knowledge and prosper in the truth, and be prepared. I quote the scriptures. You get infuriated with it. You can't seem to stand the word of God. Do you understand why? What is that working in you that you won't love the scriptures being fulfilled? I spent a good part of this day looking at urgent, seemingly prophetic sites on the internet. There are hundreds of them, and they're out there, and are they articulate? One of them was so articulate, it held my attention for quite a while. Three men in fine suits sitting behind a desk discussing the coming of Christ and the end of the world. And then they just simply said things that are not true. They were asking the question about what would be the end of the world. And they said, "Why, the end of the world, it just can't come yet. It has to have a 7-year tribulation period before Christ comes. But however, that tribulation period will not begin unless there's a rapture." How many years have we heard that? A rapture. And if you preach the coming of Christ and identify the rapture, they get infuriated. There's nowhere in the Bible. Do you know there's not one word in the Bible? Not one that tells you that someone dies in this era of time and goes to heaven. No one. There's no saint in heaven now. There's only one man who's ever ascended up into heaven, and that's the man Christ Jesus. And that one man is going to come back to earth again, not to take his people to heaven, but to bring heaven to earth. Isn't that something? My mama's in heaven. My daddy's in heaven. No, they are not. They are dead, and they died in Christ, in faith, believing in the resurrection. And they will live again at the resurrection. In the meantime, they don't live at all. They are not alive. They are dead. They don't know they're dead. They don't know they're alive. They don't know who they've been or where they've been. And in resurrection day, they will come to be known as they are known, the dead in Christ. Now, what I say to most of you is so different than what most of you hear. Oh, Jesus is going to come and catch us up and take us away to heaven. And the Bible doesn't teach that. The Bible says that the meek shall inherit the earth. The scriptures tell us that when Jesus comes, he's going to come and descend from heaven with a shout, and the saints of God who died are going to be raised, and then those that are alive and remaining are going to be caught up to meet him in the air on his way, coming back to earth, and that will be the reward of his saints. They will inherit the earth, and they will rule and reign with Christ 1,000 years on this earth. Nowhere does the Bible tell us that Jesus will descend from heaven, catch you up, and take you back to heaven for the marriage supper of the Lamb. The marriage supper of the Lamb is going to be here on earth, right here on earth. And I, John, I saw the New Jerusalem, the bride, the Lamb's wife, descending out of God from heaven. Not going back, but descending, a place that Jesus went to prepare. And he says, when I come, I will bring my reward with me. Now, when I talk to you like this, as an old man, uneducated, seemingly ignorant of the things of this life, yet understanding the things of God, and I have enough faith, and I even marvel today with the boldness that I speak to you now, that I can do it. The words I have spoken all of these years are surely going to justify or condemn me. I know that. I believe that. And I tremble at that. I preach to others. Am I going to become a castaway? As I speak to you today, the Overcomer broadcast and the voice of the prophet of God is being threatened as it never has been before. We'll shut you down. We're going to get you off the air. You are a liar. You are a false prophet. Your family's leaving you. Your kinfolk are leaving you. You're being betrayed. Oh, yes. And you think I don't know that? Well, I can tell you this much. In the ministry of the end time, there's going to soon be a dramatic move of God to confirm the messenger that he has sent. He's going to do it. If I did not believe that, I could not continue. And there would be no way that I would be on this broadcast if I did not believe that. That God is going to sustain me as he has done this far. This is not the work of a man. This is not the work of R.G. Stair. No, sir, I am nothing. I will send my messenger, and he shall proclaim the way before me. And the gospel of the kingdom shall be preached into all the world. Will you listen to the word of God? And this gospel, not the gospel of Christ. No, that has already been done. The Great Commission, preaching of the gospel of Christ, has gone into all the world and to every nation. Have they not heard?
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Hello! Hello, hello! Do not come up the stairs. Just come on over to Lititz, Pennsylvania, where Marion's Attic is set up. Hello!

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You have a very special program coming up, yeah? So pull up a chair next to your favorite shortwave radio. Sit down and have a piece of cake and a cup of coffee, but it's your own.

0: 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Hello, you're listening to Marion's Attic on WBCQ, Monticello, Maine, USA, the planet 7490 on your shortwave dial, and also on Global Community Radio Channel 2, and the stations like WXDR in New Orleans. Are you tuned in? Hello and good morning to you. Hi, Christina.
1: Hi, Marion.
0: Guess what?
1: What?
0: We're here.
1: Yes, we are.
0: Oh, James did a good job driving, despite all the traffic and hazards on the road.
1: Thank you.
0: And we're here in Lidditz with Bruce and Dolores, and Baron Von Knight is joining us as well. Hello, Bruce.
2: Hello there, Marion.
0: Baron Von Knight came by because he loves all these records, and he's a guest here too. Hi, Baron.
3: Hello, Marion. It was so great to run into you here on my vacation. I'm enjoying being retired, and it's nothing better than running into you on vacation.
0: Oh, yes, thank you a few weeks ago for coming by Marion's Attic and recording and bringing all your Diamond Disc records. They were a big hit. Thank you.
3: Oh, boy. Well, we'll be doing some more of those. We'll be playing the flip side a lot of those records in the near future.
0: Thank you. And guess what? We have beautiful, beautiful cylinder records. Well, some of them are a little scratchy, but they're very listenable. I think you'll like them. You'll like them, right, Christina?
1: Mm-hmm.
0: Okay. Well, please tell us what the first record is. Thank you. They're cylinder records. Oh, and the cylinder machine is a home Model B, right? Straight Model B. Yep. And we have a big horn on it and mic'd up and ready to go. Go, Christina. Go. Your turn.
1: This first cylinder will be an indestructible cylinder.
0: That's a good thing.
1: That's a good, yes, it is. 1468. It's from 1911. And this will be Come Josephine in My Flying Machine. This will be by Ada Jones and Walter Van Brunt.

0: sky, dear.
1: Where, kid?
0: To the sky, dear.
1: Oh, you flying machine.
0: Jump in, Miss Josephine. Ship ahoy. Oh, joy, what a feeling.
1: Well, boys.
0: In the ceiling, ho, high. Hoopla, we fly to the sky so high. I'm Josephine in my flight.

0: plane and my flying machine going up.
1: Hold on. Goodbye.
0: Me. I'm a sky kid, see, I'm up in the air.

0: needed my flying machine going up.
1: All on, goodbye.
2: Oh, how exciting it was to fly in a... be in a flying machine back in the day. Yes.
3: That was a big hit back then.
2: And my... what? Oh, ghosts, go away. Okay. Hey, Christina.
3: What?
2: Are you having fun?
3: I guess so.
2: Isn't it beautiful here in Pennsylvania?
3: Oh, absolutely.
2: People are so nice here.
3: Yes, they are.
2: Well, we're going to keep playing Edison Phonograph Records, Indestructible Records, U.S. Everlasting. Well, who knows? Mm-hmm. And we have another show lined up after this one. We're going to have fun, aren't we?
3: Yes, we are.
2: Okay. Next record.
3: All right. This next record is another Indestructible Record. It's 1399 from 1910. This is Tenting on the Old Camp Ground, and it will be performed by a quartet. Apparently, it does not say what quartet on the cylinder.
2: Well, we're going to find out, aren't we? Okay, I'm saying this one.
3: Yeah.
2: Up here. Okay, let me try it. Yes. Oh, turn the crank.
4: Crank it up.
2: Yes, Bruce is saying turn the crank. Okay, turn the crank. There you go. That's enough. Tenting tonight.
3: Yes, tenting.
2: That happens in the morning to Elmer. No, not there. Oh.

0: No, Gettysburg is not that far away from here.
1: No, it isn't.
0: Okay. Well, that was nice. I've never heard that record before. Thank you, Bruce.
1: Thank you.
2: Sure.
0: Every time I come here, I get to hear records I've never heard before. That's quite a treat for someone my age.
1: I was looking through the boxes, the cylinders, and I don't recognize any of these from things that I've seen in your place, Marion.
0: Isn't it nice?
1: Mm-hmm.
0: All right. Next one.
1: This next one is going to be an Edison record. Edison 2-minute black wax cylinder. This is Edison 9335. This will be from June 1906. And this will be Bashful Henry and Loving Lucy. It's by Len Spencer and Ada Jones.
3: Old Bill Sketch, Bashful Henry and His Loving Lucy by Ada Jones and Len Spencer, Edison Records.
4: There's Lucy. Oh, I'm so nervous.
5: Is that you, Henry? Won't you come in?
4: No, I was just passing by.
5: Oh, come on in. Sit down. Well?
4: Yes, I'm quite well, thank you.
5: What all's the matter with you, Henry?
4: Well, you see, when I'm around you, it makes me act foolish. You notice this?
5: You seem to act natural, but you're so chilly this evening. Are you cold?
4: Oh, I don't know. I feel quite warm.
5: Well, what's wrong with you then?
4: Well, if you won't get mad, honey, I'll tell you. You see, baby, I'm in trouble lately. There's something that annoys me greatly.
5: Tell it to me and then let me see.

0: can you see I'm hungry for something, you see?
1: You do look hungry. Ain't you eating right away?
0: Oh, you don't understand. I seem to have a yearning.
1: Maybe you've got the spring fever. Why don't you go to work?
0: Oh, don't talk foolish. Can't you see I'm in love?
1: Love? With who?
0: Why, you.
1: Me or gone away?
0: Say, love me, gal.
1: You won't think me silly?
0: No, indeed, honey. Sing it to me, babe.
1: Such a funny feeling seems to creep on me. Every time your smiling, handsome face I see. Pain of fever, pain of chill. Nerves start dancing, won't stand still. My eyes meet yours and then my heart goes pit and pat. When you Google back, it's even worse than that. All your glances seem to pierce me through and through.
0: Oh, what's the matter, baby?
1: I'm such a funny feeling when I look at you.
2: Okay, I got most of that.
1: Okay.
2: Well, there's not a lot of commentary on these records, really. We can say it's nice. And isn't that nice? They're all nice. I like all of them. All right, let's get this one off. Next record there.
3: The next record will be a U.S. Everlasting Cylinder record. Plays for 2 minutes. It's number 409. This is from about early 1911. Let's see if I could say this. This is Independencia.
2: Mm-hmm.
3: And it's by the Five Brown Brothers. Independencia.
2: Turn the crank. Oh, come on. Oh, this machine runs so quietly.
3: Yeah.

0: it's one of those records that was cut at 98 turns per inch. Probably for one of those Busy Bee records photographs.
1: Oh.
0: That's why it was skipping around a little bit.
1: I didn't know the Five Brown Brothers was around that early.
0: Apparently so.
1: Apparently.
0: Yeah. Right. Well, guess what? Earlier today, we decided to play around with Bruce's machines, and he has a recorder and a big recording horn, and, well, we decided to make an executive decision for Marion's attic. We're going to be playing a canned open anymore. That means a pre-recorded open. Notice all the opens are live, Christina.
1: Yes,
0: we have a pre-recorded one now.
1: Yes, we do.
0: And we're going to play the pre-recorded open for Marion's attic. Get it out of here.
1: Yes, this is very special.
0: Yes, it is on a cylinder record.
1: On a brown wax cylinder record.
0: We cut this record today. Here we go now. We made this record.

0: you go. That'll save a lot of time and effort at the beginning of Marion's Attic for every show from here on out. What do you think, Christina?
1: Oh, I think it's perfect.
0: Oh, there's the end of it. Oh, wasn't that fun? We recorded the open for Marion's Attic on a brown wax cylinder using Mr. Edison's $2.50 recorder you could buy for your phonograph back at the turn of the last century. Yep, that recording method is about 130 years old. Had not improved since the 1890s.
1: No.
0: All right, so we'll take that brown wax cylinder, and by the way, don't get upset. I'm not going to be using that for the open. Don't worry.
2: Now, Marion, for 26 years, this is the first time you've ever recorded a cylinder?
0: Oh, no, we've recorded many cylinders in the past. Okay. Oh, yes. But nothing like this. This is fun.
1: Yeah.
0: And it's good practice, isn't it?
1: Yes, it is.
0: Yes. Yeah, you never know if you might need it.
3: Yes, Marion, if you ever have any problems with your voice and need some rest, you can use that for your opening, you know.
0: I could. Now I have a recording of it. Thank you. All right, we'll take that off the mandrel of the Edison home phonograph. And, we're going to announce the next record, Christina.
1: Yes, we are.
0: Thank you.
1: This one will be an independent record. Indestructible record. You all right, Mary?
0: Yes, we're on number five, right?
1: Yes, we are.
0: Okay. I'll grab the right one.
1: Yes, this will be number Indestructible five. Number 680. This is from 1907. This will be Three Groups Seeing New York.
0: Heard this before, so we don't know what's going to happen.
1: No, we don't. This will be by Billy Murray, Byron G. Harlan, and Steve Porter. Uh-oh, you get them together and you never know what's going
3: to
1: happen.
3: That sounds like trouble to me, Marion.
0: Remember, these are historical records.
1: Just in case.
0: The contents do not reflect our opinions. Thank you. Oh, here. Turn it up. Oh, not there. Not there.
4: I got riding on an automobile at Quake Sporting. You bet he'll say this New York's a big town, Si, but the streets is pretty well tore up, ain't they? Yes, tore up just now, but it'll be a great town when they get it finished.
5: On the right is Great Church. Listen to the beautiful chime.
4: What do you say, Hiram? He said, listen to the beautiful chime. What?
5: This is Union Square. Tammany Hall is just down the street.
4: Well, I thought Tammany Hall was on the square.
6: No, Tammany Hall is on the square.
5: And on your left is the wonderful Flatiron Building.
4: Hey, Jack, put the window around here, ain't it? Hey, hey, look at them gals going around the corner. See, wait. Don't look, Kyle. Turn your head. Start to hold him on. Gee, must be a big fire. Let's get out and go to it. Get out, nothing. You lose your dollar.
5: Around the corner to the left is the home of John D. Rockefeller.
4: Say, Hiram, ain't he that Standard Oil maggot? Yes, I think he be.
5: And on the steps there are a couple of peaches.
4: I wonder if he means them two pretty girls.
5: We are now approaching Millionaire's Row.
7: On Tuesday, Wednesday, Thursday, Friday, Saturday, they're robbing everybody that they can. But they go to church on Sunday just to show that they are honest men.
5: We will now stop 5 minutes at the tomb of General Grant.
6: Hats off, boys. I fought with him once tonight. I'd do it again if I could.
5: Ladies and gentlemen, I am sorry to say that the car has broken down and we have no means of conveying you back to the city.
4: Give us our money back. What are we going to do now, Si? Guess we'll have to take James Smith.
7: The next time I go out to ride, you bet your life jump on my hide. I won't take the motor car, but an old darn good when you go in there far. But an old darn good when you go in there far.
0: Did you get all that?
1: I got most of it, but...
0: All right, well, honestly, sometimes you don't know what the heck is going on these cylinder records.
1: No, you don't.
0: You have to listen to them a few times.
1: Well, it's just like music today. Half time, you don't know what's going on in these songs.
0: Oh, that's a good point, Christina. How many times today can you understand the lyrics of songs?
1: Oh, not that much. I don't know why. why, but we just can't.
0: looks like an Edison is next.
1: Yes, it is. And this one
0: here we
1: is...
0: are. This is Marion's Attic from Lititz, Pennsylvania. Thank you. Mm-hmm. On it goes. Oh, there's a piece of paper still inside.
1: Whoopsie. This will be Edison 9440. It's from November 1906. This is I'm Getting Ready for My Mother-in-Law.
0: Oh, this is funny. Unless you're the mother-in-law.
3: Fun song.
1: Yeah, this is by Edward Meeker.
8: I'm getting ready for my mother-in-law, sung by Bob Roberts, Edison Records. My dear wife met me at the door, a letter in her hand, said mother...
0: All right, hold on, folks, hold on. We're going to make a little adjustment, all right? The phonograph is going a little fast.
1: Uh-oh.
0: We're going to turn it down as it's playing.
1: Okay.
0: That's better.
8: Definitely. Oh, mother.
0: Let's start it again. I can do that. Photograph party at Lititz.
8: I'm getting ready for my mother-in-law, sung by Bob Roberts, Edison Records. My dear wife met me at the door, a letter in her hand. Said mother soon will visit us. Now isn't that just grand? She said she'll stay about 6 months or longer if she can. If she don't come, I know I'll be a disappointed man. I'm getting ready for my mother-in-law, getting ready for the fun. When she puts her face inside the place, she'd better take it on the run. If she should stay for just one day, I can hear the church bells chime. Oh, mother, mother, mother, mother, mother, you'll have a dandy time. I taught my bulldog how to bite, the parrot how to swear. I saw the springs and legs and arms from our best rocking chair. I sprinkled soap upon the floor and polished it with fat. If she falls down and breaks her neck, can I be blamed for that? I'm getting ready for my mother-in-law, getting ready for the fun. When she's on the floor inside the door, I can hear her roller skating some. If she sits flat on our tomcat, I can hear the church bells chime. Whoa, mother, mother, mother, mother, mother, you'll have a dandy time. I fixed a little room for her without one window pane. Turned on the steam and fixed it so it won't turn off again. No pictures hanging on the wall, it looks just like a cell. And when she starts to get in bed, she'll think she is in a Turkish bath. I'm getting ready for my mother-in-law, getting ready for the fun. When she starts to boil, her face will spoil. Her makeup then will start to run. And Mama soon will be at rest while the church bells sadly chime. Oh, mother, mother, mother, mother, mother, you'll have a hot old time.
0: Oh, they sold a lot of copies of that record. And even so much that Bob Roberts had to do it, not Ed Meeker. They had to make the record again. They wore out the masters. Yeah?
1: That's right.
0: Wonderful. Baron Von Knight, are you having fun over there?
3: Oh, yes, I'm having a great time. That last record is it's very much fun. I have that in my collection as well, too.
0: You have a lot of wonderful records, Baron Von Knight. Thank you again. All righty, we're going to take that off the machine. It's an Edison home phonograph. $35 in 1907. Okay, pick this up. Go ahead, Christina. That's your cue.
1: That's my cue.
0: Go
1: for it. This next record, which is Edison 9630 from July 1907. This is titled Theodore. This is by Edward M. Faber with an orchestra.
0: Okay, crank it, crank it, crank it, crank it, crank it. Start it and drop the reproducer. Oh, oh, oh.
8: Theodore, sung by Edward M. Faber, Edison Records.

in demand in Yankeeland. Hip, hip, hooray! Hip, hip, hooray! Hooray for Theodore! When Russia fought the Japanese, we thought they'd never cease. A certain party stopped the war and brought them both to peace. When they awarded him a prize for stopping Russia's wars, they found him at the White House fighting 7 cents.

But what can poor King Edward stand with Jeffreys or with Pitt? I know a man can stand off Jeff with uppercuts and hooks. He has no use for lords or royals, but he can use his dukes. It's Theodore, the peaceful Theodore. King Ed thinks Teddy is all right. God save the king.

0: Wow! Now, Baron von Neithus Theodore.
1: Yeah, that was a cool record. That was in 1907, and President of the United States was Teddy Roosevelt.
0: Theodore Roosevelt.
1: Yep.
2: Theodore, yep. Mm-hmm. Walk softly and carry a what? Big stick.
1: Big stick. Yep.
0: A big steak. I'm hungry.
1: Not steak.
0: All right. Well, Christina has the right idea. She has a very, very important job to do right now, and she's about to do it. Hold on to your hats, because
3: 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And this is show number 1,043.
0: Oh, microphone, hi. 1,043, how about that?
2: Wow.
0: Amazing. All right, we're going to keep playing some... Christina.
3: What?
0: Do we have any listener mail?
3: Yes, we do.
0: Oh, after this next cylinder record, okay?
3: Okay.
0: Okay. What is that record?
3: This one will be Indestructible 1308.
0: Oh, it is! I got the right record.
3: Good. From 1910, this will be Infantry Calls number 1. This will be Military Bugle Calls by John Fletcher.
0: I should have brought my bugle!
3: Oh, yeah.
0: I could have practiced.
3: Oopsie.
4: Reveille.

Assembly!

0: Well, they still use those bugle calls, too, mm-hmm. out of tradition. Isn't that nice? Christina.
1: Oh, yes.
0: Listener mail time.
1: Okay. Hang on a sec. Okay. We have a postcard here.
0: Oh, it's a beautiful postcard.
1: Yes, it is. And it's from Tom and Tini from Austria. Except they were, let's see, where were they? Dear Mary and dear Christina, this time we visited the Urz Mountains in the east of Germany. This gorgeous railway bridge is called the Pearl of Voigtland. I hope I said that right. We also visited Chemnitz and Leipzig. And each Sunday night, we enjoy Marion's Attic, of course. Yours, Tom and Tini.
0: Oh, thank you, Tom and Tini. Thank you for your postcards on your travels, and thank you for thinking of us.
1: Mm-hmm. Let's see. This is from Matthew in Parma, Ohio.
0: And hello, Matthew.
1: Yes, he writes every single week. And he is referencing show number 1042. He says, I enjoyed listening to Reginald Fort performing on the organ, the king of instruments. I pluck a string on the harp, and it soon diminishes. But the notes, when played on an organ, just go on and on. I enjoyed the additional information, technical and otherwise, as well. It was a wonderful program. And please give my regards to Christina. Sincerely, Matthew.
0: Thank you, Matthew. You see, organ music can be very popular on the radio. Baron von Knight. And one of these days we'll play Jesse Crawford.
2: I was going to say, we got to play Jesse Crawford again.
0: All right. Any more listener mail?
1: Yes, yes, yes. This is from Auga Phil, Falls Church, Virginia.
0: Hello, Phil.
1: Enjoyed the show. Some lively music. Has Christina ever danced the conga? Hope she didn't do it carrying firewood.
0: Okay. We know what that means.
1: Yeah.
0: We see two other very puzzled men in the room wondering what that's all about.
1: We'll explain it later.
0: Maybe.
1: Yeah. He says, I'm planning my trip to see the Union Pacific Big Boy locomotive when it is in eastern Pennsylvania. This may be the only time it comes east of Denver. Maybe Christina and James can head down to Cutstown and see the big boy.
0: I'd like that very much, if that's possible.
2: I'd love to see the big boy.
1: The train?
2: Yep.
1: The locomotive, yeah. Let's see. This is from Tom Call in Massachusetts.
0: Hello, Tom Call.
1: Well, he says
0: Tom Call, hello.
1: Right. I had asked him because I don't know how many people have heard about this, but we had an explosion over southern New England.
0: Oh, Cape Cod Bay. They think it's a meteorite that crashed into the bay. There were a few around the country, but that made a loud boom in Boston and the Cape.
1: And the Cape. And they figured it was going 75,000 miles an hour and exploded near the Massachusetts-New Hampshire border. And it exploded like 31 miles above the surface. Anyways.
0: I had a stomach ache like that once.
1: So I asked him about that. You know, had he heard it? And he said, nice to see your message. I certainly did. It had been raining like crazy all day. I was hoping to go to the laundromat two blocks away. At noon, I turned on my weather radio. National Weather Service said showers will get less, but there might be a slight chance of a thunderstorm. I forgot what time it was later, but I noticed it wasn't raining anymore. So I gathered up the laundry and went outside. All of a sudden, there was a loud, almost sonic-like boom. So I hightailed it back inside, thinking it was a thunderstorm approaching. I sat at the kitchen table by the window, but there was no other thunder. Then I thought to myself, well, there must have been an explosion. In half an hour, my laundry was in the laundromat. At 6 p.m., the first story on the news was breaking, and it was about the meteor. In big red letters, it was breaking. That's how I heard it, and that's how I was affected by it. Tom.
0: Thank you, Tom, for that first-hand account. That's I'm glad it landed in Cape Cod Bay.
1: Yeah, I know.
0: Missed Provincetown a little bit.
1: Let's see. This is from Jim in Chicago, Illinois.
0: Hello, Jim.
1: Like a stock market ticker reporting on reception from the western fringes of the Empire Attic. Today's reception, that was a couple weeks ago, actually, now, is better in local noise. Actually quite good. Not perfect, but very acceptable. Signal strength is mediocre in the very beginning and improving as the show went on. Quite good, actually, as I write this. Also, no thunderstorms. Zero. It's like listening in February in that regard. And, by the way, the reception for that show was better than when the show originally broadcasted.
0: Very good.
1: That's from Jim in Chicago, Illinois.
0: Thank you, Jim. Thank you.
1: I want to say a quick hello to Dale and Kyle, New Hampton, New York.
0: Hello.
1: Doug in West Hartford, Connecticut.
0: Oh, hello, Doug.
1: Eric in Odenton, Maryland.
0: Yoo-hoo, Eric. I got a record picked out for you on the show, you know.
1: Oh, really? Okay. Oh, we got your CDs. And also, that's it.
0: Okay, good enough. Christina.
1: Yes.
0: Could you please tell the listeners how they can write to Marion's Attic?
1: All right. Write to us at marionwebb@aol.com. marionwebb@aol.com. marionweb@aol.com. marionwebb@aol.com. You can also write to us through the website, which is marionsattic.net. marionsattic.net. And scroll down past the screaming fans and send us a message.
0: That would be wonderful.
1: And this is show 1043.
0: 1043, and it's the Lititz, Pennsylvania show.
1: Yep.
0: With beautiful cylinder records. And thank you, Bruce.
2: Sure thing.
0: And Dolores, too. Wonderful hostess. Wonderful. Okay, Christina, I have Pedro the Hand Organ Man. The Hand Organ Man.
1: Yes.
0: It's Pedro the Hand Organ Man.
1: This is by Len Spencer from January 1907. This is Edison 9487.
0: Yes. I'm getting that ready now. Here, Pedro.
3: Pedro the Hand Organ Man by Len Spencer. It is on record. Chuckle. Go get to the center from a little baby. Go. Well, come on. You brought a monkey with you. Hold up your hand. What a thief. Oh, brought a boy give you red hot the center from your hand. Poor Jocko. Never mind. I give you a nice fat peanut to make you feel good. Come on, Jocko. We go. We play here no more.
4: Here comes that big old grinder again. You need to get out of this double quicker. My name is Bridget McFadden. Here, get out of there. Go.
3: A who a go?
4: You go, you dingo. Move on.
3: Wait a bit. I play.

0: with me, amigo.
1: I'll give you a lick in the face, you heard. And
0: so, I beg for you.
1: Not upon me, sir, not. Dig about a little one over that. Like that. And that. And that.
0: The Irishwoman is going to tell you, and a man in the neck of the beast is very much a bath.
2: You're under arrest for striking a woman, and you have no license anyway.
1: Ah, me got it, the life.
2: I see you have. So has the monkey.
0: Whoa.
2: Get in the... Hurry up. Climb in the wagon.
0: I am doing nothing.
2: Well, I'll make you do something. Say St. Patrick's Day on the way to the station, and I'll speak to the judge for you. Drive on, Casey.

0: Well, she wasn't very kind to Pedro the hand organ man.
1: No.
0: That was quite a skit.
2: Yes.
0: But I'm sure that that was played out on many streets throughout the cities of the United States at the turn of the last century. We've come a long way, haven't we?
1: Mm-hmm.
0: Okay, next.
1: This next one is Indestructible 744 from 1908. This is When You Steal a Kiss or Two. Ada Jones and Billy Murray.
0: Okay.
1: Great combo.
0: And giving it a few cranks, the Edison home phonograph.

0: do you think so? I'm sorry I can't say as much for you.
1: Well,

0: I like that. It would be nice to hear a modern rendition of that, don't you think?
1: Yeah.
0: Don't you think Taylor Swift could do that song really well?
2: I think she should.
0: I think she should bring back these cylinder records. You tell Taylor Swift a thing or two. We'll get her to do that. She'll listen to you. You're famous.
3: You know something, Marianne? We would be willing to record Taylor Swift on a cylinder record.
2: Yeah.
0: Oh, that's true.
2: Yes.
0: All right. Please help me what record I need next. There.
2: Number 11.
0: Okay.
2: All right. This one will be an indestructible record. Is that correct?
0: Yeah, it's a grayish blue indestructible record.
2: And this is number 1122 from 1909. And this is Moon Winks. And it's a bell solo. Hopefully this will work out. And it's by Schmell.
0: Schmell?
2: Schmell.

0: bells sound like my AFib today. It's all over the map. Okay. I'm all right, really. Christina.
1: What?
0: This is fun. This is a phonograph party.
1: Yes, it is.
0: The listeners are getting to hear our phonograph party, and it's...
1: Yes, they are.
0: It's fun. It's a blast.
1: It's a blast.
0: All right, you're going to hear a very, very sentimental record that means a lot to me. It's called The Golden Wedding. And Ada Jones and Ned Spencer, it was their favorite recording. I like it, too. Go ahead, Christina.
1: This will be from December 1905. This will be Edison Black Wax Cylinder. And by the way, all these have been 2 minutes. And this is Edison 9148. And this is The Golden Wedding by Ada Jones and Len Spencer.
0: Okay. Almost there. Come on, crank it. Yes.
2: The Golden Wedding by Ada Jones and Len Spencer at a Sun Ranch.

0: It's been more than 50 years since we met in love, Peter. You were just 18.
1: I'm 68 now, John.
0: Yes. And your hair, was it black as jet, then, dearie?
1: It's whiter now, but I don't rest the moment I've got you, John. You remember at our wedding how jealous you were of the parson when he was about to give me the kiss?
0: Yes, but I wanted to be the first. And I was the first, wasn't I, dear?
1: Yes, John, the first and the last.
0: Oh, you've been a good wife to me, Jane.
1: And you've been a kind, loving husband, John.
0: And have you been happy, dear?

0: That's a sweet song if you can ever hear it again. You might be able to find that on the web. It's called The Golden Wedding. Aidan Jones and Len Spencer on an Edison record. Edison 9148, there. That's a 1905 record, complete with all the mold. 1905 mold. Actually, all these records are in wonderful condition, and Bruce has a beautiful collection.
1: Yes, he does.
0: And we're going to be playing more of them next week here on Marion's Attic. Christina, format, one more time. How can you write to Marion's Attic? And real quickly, a PayPal address, too.
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0: Yes, your donations go to pay for the airtime here on WBCQ. We have to pay the transmitter man, that very handsome, rakish Alan Wiener. I'm a cougar, aren't I?
1: Yes, you are.
2: Yes, definitely.
1: Okay, this next one is an indestructible record. It's number 1453 from 1911. This is St. Louis Tickle by Wes L. Osman.

0: stop it. We're going to play.
1: Uh-oh.
0: We're going to play the Hawaiian guitars, Christina.
2: Okay.
0: We promised Eric and Odin to Marilyn a record now, and I got to put it on the machine.
2: Oh, okay.
0: Okay, this is for you, Eric, because we love you.
2: This is Kamehameha, Hawaiian guitars, Helen Louise and Frank Ferreira, 1917, Indestructible 1553.
0: Come on. Go, go, go.

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1: What?
0: Thank you. Good job, as always.
1: You're welcome.
0: Baron Von Knight. Nice to have you here. You're going to crank up the diamond discs next week.
2: Yes, we certainly are. And you know, Marion, if you're really good, maybe we'll take you to Renninger's.
0: Oh, goody, goody, goody. Thank you, Bruce.
3: Sure thing, anytime.
0: All right, we love all of you. You're always by our side, and we'll see you next week.
1: Bye-bye.
2: Bye.
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0: Wheat checks, rice checks, and good hot Ralston present Space Patrol! High adventure in a wild, vast reaches of space. Visions of daring in the name of interplanetary justice. Travel into the future with Buzz Torrey, Commander-in-Chief of the Space Patrol. In today's transcribed adventure, Buzz and Happy are on the third moon of Jupiter in their spacesuits, attempting to pull Major Robertson out of a crevice into which he has fallen. Buzz has lowered Happy into the crevice where thousands of beetle-like insects are swarming. Beetles that seem impervious to the cold and lack of atmosphere.
1: Just a couple more feet, sir. That's it, sir. Rope the rope under the Major's arms, Happy. Just a minute, sir. Might brush off some of these insects. Gee, some of them just won't brush off, sir.
2: They're awful. They're on my suit, too.
1: They're all over the Major's. Hey, Commander, they're eating through our spacesuits.
2: We've got to get the Major out of there and get back to the ship.
0: We'll be back in just a moment with today's Space Patrol story, The Moon Beetles. The hour has struck. Yes, today is the last time we can offer you a pair of those wonderful new space binoculars that you can see way off in the distance with. Big four-power plastic space binoculars, 5 inches wide, 5 inches long, plenty big and plenty of fun. Gang, you can watch people blocks away, study birds in real tall trees, read signs way off in the distance, spot planes high in the sky, and listen, you wear space binoculars on your head. Yes, sir, a strong, elastic band holds them snugly to your eyes, makes you look like a strange man from Mars. Leaves your hands absolutely free. Yes, the hour has struck. Today is the last time we can offer you these terrific new Space Patrol space binoculars. To get a pair exactly like Buzz Torrey wears, do this. 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That's Space Patrol, Box 686, St. Louis, Missouri. And now, today's Space Patrol story, The Moon Beetles. In their space battle cruiser, Terra 5, Buzz and Happy are approaching Jupiter's number 2 moon to investigate the mysterious failure of equipment in one of the automatic instrument stations. Their viewscope is trained on a surface of a cold, barren, airless satellite as Happy watches for the dome-shaped image of the atmosphere shell to reveal they're nearing the unmanned instrument station.
3: Jupiter's number 2 moon sure is a desolate place. Nothing but craters and mountains, and more craters and mountains. Yeah, and they all look the same. I don't even recognize any landmarks.
4: And we should have brought Robbie along. He knows most of Jupiter's satellites the way you and I know the Earth's moon.
3: Oh, speaking of Major Robertson, sir, I was a little surprised to find out he was meeting us on Jupiter.
4: Oh?
3: Well, I figured he'd be getting ready for the big day on Terra on the 3rd of the month. The Interplanetary Medal Award ceremony.
4: I hope we can all be there. We will if we don't run into serious trouble on this instrument failure investigation.
3: But, sir, doesn't the Major have to be there, or to receive the award?
4: Well, I was under the impression that the name of the person to receive the Interplanetary Medal was kept secret until the day of the ceremony. What makes you think Robbie's going to get it? Hmm?
3: Well, I've heard rumors.
4: Well, personally, I'd like to see Major Robertson get it, too. The final decision is up to the award committee. They aren't going to let the news out ahead of time. We're getting close to the instrument station, Happy. See those two cone-shaped peaks at the edge of that broad, shallow crater?
3: Yes, sir.
4: The instrument station is right between those peaks. That's funny.
3: What's that, Commander?
4: The small atmosphere shell should be visible now.
3: Maybe the sunlight's hitting it at the wrong angle.
4: It should still show up in the viewscope. Happy, the shell's gone.
3: Huh?
4: Switch the spacephone receiver to the ultra-high frequency automatic instrument channel and see if any signals are getting out.
3: Yes, sir. This is the right channel, sir.
4: Some of the instruments are still sending, but can't understand what happened to that atmosphere dome.
3: Maybe a meteor hit it.
4: If it came in at a tangent, it might break the shell without damaging all the instruments. Get our spacesuits, Happy, while I set the ship down. We'll make an on-the-spot check.
5: There are the instruments, sir. They don't seem to be damaged.
2: The dome's foundation is intact. So are the double hatches to the airlock. The metal framework and the gates are still standing. Happy, I'm afraid your meteor theory is out.
5: But if it came in almost parallel to the surface of the moon and hit the shell...
2: There would still be fragments of the plastic shell scattered all over the area. Take a look. The ground all around is perfectly clean.
5: Wow, the shell must have been completely disintegrated.
2: That would put most of the instruments out of commission. Even those that were picking up cosmic radiations from the receptors outside the shell. It's very strange, Happy. Cut off the atmosphere plant. We'll get back to the ship and blast off.
5: Yes, sir.
2: I'll space phone Rob in, ask him to meet us to Chargon instead of Jupiter City.
5: Isn't that just south of Jupiter City?
2: Yes, it's a technological center. It's where Dr. William Conrad receives and analyzes the data transmitted from these instrument stations on the different moons.
5: I wonder how he'll analyze the fact that a whole atmosphere...
4: Are you saying there weren't even any fragments of the atmosphere, sir?
6: That's right, Robbie.
4: The whole thing just disappeared.
6: And none of the instruments were physically damaged?
4: No, Doctor. Some of them stopped transmitting because of the cold.
3: It really got us puzzled, Dr. Conrad. What do you think could have happened?
6: Well, Happy, I won't even speculate until a thorough investigation is made.
4: Well, at the moment, Doctor, I feel this is a job for the security section. Robbie, get a lab ship and blast off for moon number two.
7: Yes, sir.
6: Do you want me to go with the Major, Commander?
4: You'll be needed here in Chargon, Doctor. You've got to evaluate the data from the other moon centers.
7: I'll keep in contact with you from number two moon and give you any information I can gather.
4: Good. Robbie, I'll leave the investigation in your hands. Happy now to go to our temporary quarters and get some rest.
3: I can use a little sleep.
4: I'll call you first thing in the morning, Dr. Conrad. Come on, Happy.
3: Sleep is the next order.

0: Happy. Happy, wake up.
1: Oh, what's the matter? What time is it?
0: 6:05 universal start time. Are you going to sleep all day?
1: Oh, tropic Jupiter. I plan to be awake before you, sir. Say, are you sure it's 6:05?
0: Look at your watch.
1: Yeah, but it's still dark outside. That's why I left the shade up, figuring the sun would wake me up.
0: Yes, I noticed how dark it was. Maybe we're having an eclipse of the sun. They're fairly frequent on Jupiter with 12 moons in the sky.
1: Sure, I should have thought of that. Have you talked to Dr. Conrad?
0: I phoned his lab, but wasn't able to reach him.
1: Maybe he overslept, too. From the sound of things outside, it sounds like the middle of the day. Come here and look, sir. The streets are full of people. These Chargon citizens must be early risers, or else they got up to see the eclipse.
0: The eclipse here wouldn't cause that much excitement.
1: Well, you know, the lights are on all over the city.
0: That must be Dr. Conrad. I'll phone the Charger quarters to put the call in here. Corey speaking.
2: Commander, this is Dr. Conrad.
0: Oh, yes, Doctor. I've already called your lab.
2: I'm not at the laboratory. I'm at the spaceport. Can you come over?
0: Is something wrong?
2: Haven't you noticed the darkness?
0: Yes. The four biggest moons must be eclipsing the sun all at once.
2: This is no eclipse, Commander. The Chargon atmosphere shell is completely covered with insects.
0: Insects?
2: Yes, I know it sounds crazy, but it's true. They're blanketing the entire dome. Billions of them. Space control isn't letting any ship in or out of the space lodge. They're afraid the insects will swarm into the city.
0: Doctor, where are you now?
2: I'm in the Space Portmaster's office.
0: I'll be right over.
1: I'm ready, Commander.
0: And let's go. Here's the office, Doctor.
1: Commander, I expected you sooner. I was beginning to get worried.
0: We're tied up in traffic, Doctor. People are running around almost in a panic.
1: Well, I can't say I blame them. It's not exactly reassuring to know you're under a roof of billions of living insects.
3: I didn't think Jupiter had that many insects. Where do they all come from?
1: We don't know. One spaceship came through the lodge just at dawn. The pilot said the insects are like a shiny black sea all around the atmosphere dome. I've got a few specimens here, Commander, in these two small plastic boxes.
0: Let's have a look at them.
1: Hundreds of insects were drawn through the space lock when the ship entered. That's why space control closed the port.
3: Listen, Rockets, look at the size of them. They must be about 2 inches long.
0: They seem to be some sort of beetle. I don't recognize them.
1: Well, I showed them to a friend of mine in the communication section, an amateur entomologist. He says he's never seen anything like them before on any planet.
0: That's strange. Entirely new variety of insect appearing by the billions and here on Jupiter, of all places.
3: Hey, one of the bugs got loose. He's crawling across the desk.
0: Take the lid off the box, Captain?
3: No, sir. Look, the lid is still on it.
1: Then how did it get out?
3: Listen, what's that?
0: Warning signal. Yellow alert.
1: Yellow alert? Something must be wrong with the city's atmosphere plant.
0: Happy, quickly. Close all the windows airtight. Doctor, cut on the emergency air vents.
1: What could be the matter?
0: That signal means the air outside this building isn't fit to breathe. Check the Polaroid windows.
3: All the windows are closed tight, sir.
0: Airtight. Good.
1: Emergency air vent on, Commander. We're all right for the time being.
0: Yes, Doctor, but those people out in the streets, if they don't get inside a building with emergency air supply, they're in trouble. I'll get it. Courtmaster's office. But he isn't here. This is Commander Corey of the Space Patrol. I see. Yes, Captain, your procedure's correct. Right, Corey out. That was the atmosphere control center. The yellow alert was sounded because the detectors registered a high methane gas content in the air.
3: Methane? You mean there's a leak in the atmosphere shell?
0: More than a leak, a serious break.
1: What happened?
0: Look at this plastic box, Doctor.
1: There is a hole in it.
0: Exactly. That beetle ate through the plastic box. And above us, there are billions of insects eating their way through the plastic atmosphere shell.
4: We'll be back with Space Patrol in just a moment. Presenting the mystery of the baffling basketball player. Sometimes this 10-year-old boy would be a sharpshooter. He'd make basket after basket after basket. But then, at other times, ouch, he'd miss shot after shot. And so it went. Sometimes a shooting star, sometimes a falling star. Here was the trouble. This boy was only getting supercharged now and then. On some mornings, he'd have a power breakfast with Rice Chex or Wheat Chex, the super cereals that help to supercharge you. That's when he'd really shoot those baskets. But then, at other times, Well, he'd just eat any old breakfast. And that's when they'd call him Fumbler. So, gang, remember, to be a winner every day, you have to get supercharged every day. In other words, enjoy that rice checks and wheat checks in your cupboard all the time, not just some of the time. Make it a rule to do what Buzz Corey does. Eat a power breakfast with rice checks or wheat checks every single day. The bite-sized super cereals that help to supercharge you. Delicious checks. And now back to our space patrol story, The Moon Beetles. The city of Chargon on the planet Jupiter is periled by a vast swarm of strange insects that completely cover the atmosphere shell. These beetle-like insects are gnawing through the thick plastic of the transparent dome over the city, and now the air is contaminated with the harmful gases that compose Jupiter's atmosphere. Buzz, Happy, and Dr. William Conrad have rushed to the atmosphere washing plant, while Major Robertson, at the commander's order, is at the spaceport, ready to lead an exterminator squadron. Happy and the doctor are standing before the giant motors that force the atmosphere through chemical filters and purifiers, waiting for Buzz to return from the office of the chief air control engineer.
3: Well, the engineer's just cut on another auxiliary motor.
1: That's the last one. The plant's working at full capacity.
3: Yeah, but so are those bugs. Oh, here's the commander.
1: Commander, what did the chief engineer say?
5: Oh, it's a losing battle. You just can't build up enough pressure inside the shell to equal the heavy Jupiter atmosphere pressure on the outside. Unless those insects are stopped, pretty soon big chunks of the dome will fall in on the city. It could plunge right through the roof.
3: Well, do you think that DB-12X insecticide will kill the bugs, Commander?
5: I don't know. And if I give Robbie the order to take the exterminator squadron outside the shell, that insecticide will contaminate the entire city.
3: You mean it's harmful to human beings?
5: Definitely.
1: But don't you think it's worth the risk, Commander? If the dome collapses...
5: Oh, you're right, Doctor. There's no time to waste. We'll broadcast a warning for everyone to keep off the streets and to seal their doors and windows. Then we'll go back to Space Patrol headquarters and I'll tell Robbie to take the squadron up.
3: Commander, the streets have been completely cleared and the Major and the squadron have been spraying the outside of the dome for 20 minutes. The DB-12X ought to be showing some results.
5: If it's going to work. I'll contact Robbie. Commander Corey at Chargon Space Patrol Headquarters calling Major Robertson aboard Space Patrol Cruiser J-571. Corey to Major Robertson.
6: Robertson here. Go ahead, Commander.
5: Is it working, Robbie?
6: All 8 ships have made 10 passes with the insecticide, Commander. 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
5: Dr. Conrad, you know of a lab ship here in Chargon that's got an ultrasonic generator in it?
1: No, yes, Commander. 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
5: 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Happy, Dr. Conrad and I will get the lab ship.
3: Lab ship secured for blastoff, Commander.
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5: Stand by to fire rockets, Happy.
3: Standing by, sir.
5: Ready, Doctor?
1: Yes, Commander.
5: Fire rockets. From the lock, sir. Reduce power and we'll circle back to the dome.
1: What a sight. The dome is black with those insects.
3: I hope this ultrasonic generator does the trick. I'd hate the idea of going back down through that roof of beetles.
5: Dr. Conrad, will you operate the generator?
1: Of course, Commander.
3: That must be the Major ship off on our starboard viewport.
5: Right. 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
6: Robertson here. Go ahead, sir.
5: We're going to make a head-on pass at the dome, Robbie.
6: Good hunting.
5: All right, Doctor. Turn on the generator.
1: I've set it at 1,000,000 cycles, Commander. That frequency should be fatal to most insects.
5: Give it plenty of power.
1: Yes, Commander.
5: Here we go, right over the dome. Happy, set the viewscope to high magnification.
3: Yes, sir.
5: We'll circle back and make another pass.
8: How's the view scope setting, sir?
0: Fine. You can see the insects quite clearly.
1: They don't seem to be affected by the vibration. Shall I increase the frequency?
0: Oh, wait. Look, they're dropping off the dome.
3: Hey, they sure are. Sliding off by the thousands.
7: It's working, Commander. The sides of the dome are nearly clear.
1: Would you look at that? They're sliding off like a black avalanche.
0: We'll make a couple more passes just to make sure we've got them all.
3: Look at how they're heaping up around the base of the atmosphere shield. It's going to be some job clearing them away.
0: The first problem is to get a crew to work sealing up those holes in the dome.
7: Commander, this is Robbie.
0: Yes, Robbie?
7: More trouble. I just got word that there's a plague of those beetles on moon number 3. They've attacked the small atmosphere shell over the research station. That could disrupt the entire interplanetary communication system, to say nothing of ruining all space flight aid stations.
3: Hey, we'd better get out there with the ultrasonic generator.
0: It wouldn't work on that moon, Happy. There's no atmosphere to transmit the high-frequency sound of the insects. They've got to be brought under control.
3: Broken rockets.
7: Well, there are 100 men in that station. They can't even be evacuated because they can't open the space locks.
0: What's wrong with the power unit?
7: Communications picked up automatic signals that indicate a relay didn't work. If somebody could get inside the power unit shell and flip that switch, research station would have power restored.
3: But how about the insects?
0: Doctor, the new Delta ray, would that destroy the insects?
1: Yes, but it had to be focused so that the rays wouldn't penetrate the shell, or it would destroy the men inside, too.
0: Is there a Delta ray here in Chargon?
1: No, the nearest one is in Jupiter City.
0: Robbie, you blast off from moon number 3 and get that power on. Happy and I'll go to Jupiter City for the Delta ray and join you on the moon for research station.

0: 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We'll put our speed in circle.
1: I'll get the delta ray ready.
0: Now, don't turn it on like I give you the word. Got to be sure of our focusing range.
1: Yes, sir. Wow, look at that dome. Just like the one at Chargon, covered with beetles.
0: Well, there's Robbie's ship near the dome.
1: None of the majors got the power on yet.
0: I don't think so. We'd be hearing from him.
1: Just look at those insects all around the station.
0: At least they aren't attacking the power unit, though.
2: Major Robertson calling Commander Corey aboard Terra 5. Major Robertson calling Commander Corey.
0: Corey here. Where are you, Robbie?
2: In a pretty tight spot, Commander. You get the Delta Ray?
0: What's the trouble?
2: I was in my spacesuit walking toward the power unit shell when these compounded beetles attacked me, crawled all over me. When I beat them off, I fell into a crevice near the power shell and I'm wedged in.
0: We'll land and pull you out.
2: I don't want to rush you, but these insects are eating my spacesuit. I managed to brush them off the plastic face piece, but they're all over me. Any minute now, they're going to puncture the suit.
0: We'll set the ship down right away. Happy, get out a spacesuit and some rope.
3: There he is, Commander. He's really wedged in.
2: Look at those beetles. There are hundreds of them down in the crevice and all over him. Robbie, can you read me?
4: Yes, sir.
2: They're going to drop your rope. Grab it. Now go ahead, Happy.
3: Catch, Major.
2: All right, hang on. We'll pull you up.
3: Hey, it slipped out of his hand.
2: Robbie, can't you hang on? I haven't got any strength. Are you hurt?
4: It's my leg. Beginning to feel pain. I'm losing air.
2: But this is no time to pass out. That suit is punctured. You're finished. Robbie! Robbie!
3: Commander, I'd better go down there and tie the rope around him.
2: No, you might get caught too. I'll go down.
3: Commander, you could pull the Major and me up. Well, I'm not sure I could pull both of you up.
2: No, Happy, it's too dangerous.
3: Please, sir. Let me go. It's the only way to save Major Roberts. And don't forget the men in the station.
2: You may be right. Here, take the rope. I'll ease you down.
3: Yes, sir. Well, lower away.
2: Oh, hang on, Happy. That's it.
3: A couple more feet, sir. Okay. Hold it. I'm looping the rope around the Major's arm. Help me if you can, Major.
4: All right, Happy.
2: You ready, Hap?
3: Just a minute, sir. I'm going to brush off some of these beetles. One of them burrowed in nearly through my suit. Okay, pull.
2: Now hang on to Robbie.
3: He's wedged in pretty tight.
4: Oh, my leg.
3: He's loose now, Commander. Pull us up.
2: Okay.
3: Commander, your face piece. There are beetles swarming all over it.
2: I can't brush them off now.
3: But they'll eat through the plastic.
2: I can't let go of the rope till you and Robbie are out of there.
3: We're nearly to the top. That does it. Better take the Major, sir. He's in pretty bad shape.
2: All right, Hap. Clean off your face. A beetle is half buried in it. They're all over you.
3: Yeah, I know. They're all over you, too, sir.
2: Get to the ship quickly. We'll peel out of these spacesuits in the airlock and then turn the Delta Ray on the research station shell.
3: I guess we'll have to carry the Major, sir.
2: All right, Happy. Come on. You've got to hurry.
0: The Delta Ray is focused, Happy. Give it another charge.
1: Hey, it's working. The beetles are dropping off the shell like flies.
0: This ray works better than the ultrasonic generator. See that, Robbie?
5: Yeah. Really shoveling them up. How's your leg?
0: A little better. Good. As we wipe out the beetles, we'll land and turn the power unit on.
1: Hey, if we can clean this up and blast off for Terra pretty soon, we'll be able to get the Major back for the Interplanetary Award ceremony.
5: Funny, I almost forgot.

0: Thank you. Thank you very much.
1: Go on up, Major. The commander's ready to give you the medal.
2: Quiet, Hoppy. The commander's going to speak.
0: Fellow citizens of the United Planets, it's my privilege and honor, as last year's recipient of the Interplanetary Award, to present this symbol of courage and service to the current winner. It's a special source of pride to me because the award goes to a member of my own space patrol.
1: Major, the commander's looking this way. He wants you to go up.
0: The choice this year was a difficult one for the committee, and the person chosen by them has declined the honor.
1: But, Major, I...
2: Quiet, Hap. The commander's speaking.
0: Yes. The selected candidate, Major Robertson, security chief of the Space Patrol, feels that the Interplanetary Award should go to the man who risked his own life to save another, and thereby help save the lives of 100 men. So, in a special session, the committee accepted the Major's suggestion, and I shall now present the Interplanetary Award to a member of the Corps of Cadets, Cadet Happy.
3: Huh? Me? Me? But I...
2: Go on, Happy. Get up there. Hey, Happy. Hap.
0: Ladies and gentlemen, I'll have to ask Major Robertson to accept the award for Cadet Happy. It seems the courageous winner of the Interplanetary Award has just fainted.
4: An exciting preview of next week's thrilling Space Patrol adventure in just a moment. But first, gang, here it is. Here's the only way to get a pair of Space Patrol space binoculars. Now, all you do is... Uh-oh. Here's a radio ray from Terra.
0: Boys and girls, this is your commander, and I have a message for you that's so important, I've interrupted Dick Tufel. 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This is absolutely the last time we can make this sensational offer. 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
4: 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And now, an exciting preview of next week's thrilling Space Patrol adventure. Buzz and Happy have just left Terra 5 to enter a damaged spaceship far out beyond the Pluto orbit. They've entered the wrecked ship in their spacesuits to rescue two unconscious men. Around the ships, huge chunks of metal hurtle through space on an unknown orbit.
5: You'll have to carry them, Happy. You take this one, I'll handle the big fellow.
6: Yes, sir. Hey, Commander, the ships are swerving right into that stream of metal fragments.
5: I thought I set the controls to keep pace with them. Those fragments aren't going in a straight line. They're in a swirling motion like a whirlpool.
6: Hey, Commander, they're battering the ship to pieces. They're breaking us up.
5: I gotta get these men inside quickly before the fragments run through the ship. Or we're finished, all of us.
4: 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Travel into the future with Buzz Corey, Commander-in-Chief of the Space Patrol! Space Patrol, an original Mike Mosner production, starring Ed Kemmer as Commander Corey and Lynn Osborne as Cadet Happy, was written by Lou Houston and directed by Larry Robertson. Other players were Ken Mayer and Bela Kovac. Dick Tufeld speaking. 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

Yes, it's the Grand Ole Opry. The same program with the same people you've been listening to for the past 14 years. Only tonight it's different because we're starting on a network of stations that reaches all the way from the Mexican border to the mountains of Virginia. We are mighty proud and happy to be on this network, and we are mighty proud of our sponsor, the people who make Prince Albert Smoking Tobacco.

0: And now, friends, here is George Hay, the solemn old judge, our master of ceremony.
1: Thank you, David. Thank you. And hello, everybody. Here we are with our show, ready to ride right down the middle of the road for our friends and neighbors throughout America. The Grand Ole Opry House is packed, and we're ready to start the shindig. Roy Acuff and his Smoky Mountain Boys lead off with that good old breakdown, Ida.

0: Yankee Roy, that swell off to a great big start on the Grand Ole Opry. And now we introduce our good friend and partner, David Stone, who has some mighty good news for us. All right, David?
1: Men, if you're interested in facts about smoking tobacco, you'll be glad to hear these results of a series of impartial tobacco tests recently made by a group of laboratory experts. They wanted to know about cool smoking. 31 brands of smoking tobacco were tested in automatic smoking and heat registering machines. The winner, Prince Albert. Yes, Prince Albert burned 86 degrees cooler than the average of the 30 other of the largest selling brands tested. Coolest of all. Prince Albert smokes so rich, so tasty, yet so mild and mellow. Thanks to PA's choice of tobaccos, the famous crimp cut, and the no-bite process. You like Prince Albert, the national joy smoke.
0: Thank you, David, and here we are with our senator from the Cannon County Hills, Uncle Dave, making the Dixie Dewdrop with his plug hat, gold teeth, chin whiskers, whole horse and buggy hitched up outside, and Doris is right here with him. This first tune will be Cannon County Hills. All right, Uncle Dave, it's all right.

Thank you, Uncle Dave. That's swell. Have a seat now and make yourself at home, because we're going to call on those fruit jar drinkers. Grand Pappy George Wilkerson and his old-time band. They're going to cut a cord of wood right out here, right out in the middle, and it's, look out, up jumped Old Man Trouble himself. Let it go!

Thank you, boys. And now, friends, we introduce our little mascot, D. Ford Bailey, with his harmonica. And he's got those choo-choo blues ready. Take off, D. Ford.

0: Thank you, D. Ford. Thank you. The Grand Ole Opry. We have a few messages here. One from our good friend, Governor Prentice Cooper of Tennessee. Dated Jacksonville, Florida. The governor says, I am listening tonight in Jacksonville, Florida, to WSM's friendly and entertaining program that we of Tennessee have enjoyed for many years, the Grand Ole Opry. I am glad that this Saturday night program of old-fashioned Southern music will be enjoyed by the folks of so many other states through the medium of the National Broadcasting Company Network, covering states from Virginia to Texas. Signed, Prentice Cooper. Governor, we thank you so much for that message, and we're going to do our best for you. David, how about it? Have you got another one over there?
1: Judge, we have a nice message right here from Hollywood, California, America's cowboy number one. It says, congratulations to the WSM Grand Ole Opry on its initial NBC network broadcast. It is one of my favorite programs, and I'm looking forward with much pleasure to members of this program coming to Hollywood to appear with me in the Republic picture titled Grand Ole Opry. Regards from Gene Autry.
0: Gene, that's swell. We sure do appreciate it, and we'll be out there whenever you get ready for us, my friend. And now here's one from Washington, D.C. Glory be, Grand Ole Opry has at last found its place in the sun, and mark me words, brethren, she'll stay there. Luther Patrick, Congressman from Birmingham, Alabama. Mr. Patrick, we certainly appreciate that. Thank you so much. We're going to stay right in there and pitch. Yes, we are. Now, we hear from Roy Acuff and his Smoky Mountain Boys, one of the most popular numbers we ever presented on this Grand Ole Opry, the Great Speckled Bird.

0: again, Roy. Thank you so much. That was Roy Acuff with his famous number, the Speckled Bird. And now we're going to call on our good friend David Stone for some more news about Prince Albert. All right, David?
1: Thank you, Judge. You enjoy cooler smoking with PA. 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It's the world's most popular smoking tobacco. Try Prince Albert tomorrow.
0: Thank you, David. We continue with our Grand Ole Opry by presenting Uncle Dave Macon the Dixie Dewdrop, and this time it'll be one of his favorite numbers, Nobody's Darling But Mine. All right.

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That's swell, Uncle Dave. Thank you a lot. Thank you. And now those fruit jar drinkers again. Grand Pappy George Wilkerson and the old-time band. Old Joe Clark, front and center. Let him go.

0: Hit it.
1: Good. Okay. Okay there, D. Ford. Okay, thanks a lot. David, we have a couple more messages there, haven't we?
2: We certainly have, Judge. Another telegram from Hollywood, California. Wish you all the success in the world with your new network program starting tonight. May the Grand Ole Opry live for years and years. It's from Republic Productions Incorporated. And here's one, Judge, from Austin, Texas. Having listened to the Grand Ole Opry ever since the day of earphones and have been able to enjoy it as a common citizen and equally as much now in the governor's mansion, it is glad news indeed to learn that you are going NBC so the WBAP in Fort Worth can broadcast same. Stop. I hope when you go NBC that you do not go high hat, but that you retain the traditional dignity of the Grand Ole Opry, which has so long touched the hearts of millions of us common citizens. It's signed W. Lee O'Daniel, Governor of Texas.
1: Thank you, Governor. Thank you. You needn't worry about our hat getting too tall, friend. We're going to keep it just like it is. And be lucky to keep it on, in fact. We have one here from Sergeant Alvin C. York of Jamestown, Tennessee. Congratulations on your first night on the network covering our great Southland. The Grand Ole Opry has been so much enjoyed for so many years and has now become a password in almost every home. Sergeant, we certainly do thank you for that. And here's one from Washington, D.C. Hearty congratulations on your opportunity to serve a greatly enlarged audience. All of those who have a part in the Grand Ole Opry program have my very best wishes. Signed, Albert B. Chandler, United States Senator from Kentucky. Senator, we certainly do thank you. We certainly do. And appreciate your thoughtfulness. And we're going to stay right in there and pitch. Now, friends, we introduce Roy Acuff and his Smoky Mountain boys, but little Rachel will be out there ahead of the boys with her brother Oswald, Rachel and Oswald, and it'll be John Henry. All right, Rachel, let her.

0: Roy, Rachel. Roy.
1: Rachel's coming around here, isn't
2: she? She's all right,
1: yes,
2: dude.
1: Yes. Well, say, that calls for another little cue. Now, gather the boys around, those Smoky Mountain boys, and let's call old Rattler from the bar. Let her go.

0: thank you. 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Let's have that way out on the mountain. Come on, get going here. Get some gear now. Are you ready? Let her go.
1: Yes, sir.

0: Gonna have a hot time tonight.
1: Thank you, Uncle Dave. And now, D. Ford, let's have a little bit of those evening prayer blues. So sad and lonesome.

Keep it up, you're doing fine, D4. 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And now, D4, come here. Let's have another little hot tune, a little touch of that Memphis blues. Let it go, boy.

0: Thank you, D4. Thank you. And now, friends, let's gather around for the goodnight tune here on the Grand Ole Opry. Gather around, boys. Gather around. But before you do get too close here, I think we better call on Brother Dave Stone for some good news. All right, David. I didn't mean to forget you, George. I sure didn't.
1: Right here. Just imagine what a difference cooler burning can make in testing for better smoking. Cooler smoking plus a difference in mildness, in aroma, and in grand taste. In fact, all along the line. Well, that's what cooler burning Prince Albert means. Details of how science has determined this was announced on this program earlier in the evening. The secret of this remarkable coolness is in PA's choice rich tobaccos, in PA's famous crimp cut and no-bite process. And here's a hint for all of you making smokers, too. See for yourself how rich, how tasty, yet how cool and mild PA really is in roll your own cigarettes. You'll find Prince Albert rolls up easier, faster, and neater, too. There are around 70 fine roll-your-own cigarettes in every handy tin of Prince Albert. Remember, PA is the national joy smoke. There's no other tobacco like it.
0: All right, boys, let's go. Come on.

0: Well, friends, it's just about quitting time on the Grand Ole Opry. We appreciate this opportunity to be on the NBC network, and we'll be looking for you to listen in at this same time, same stations, next week at this time. All right, boys.
1: And here's another thing to remember for your radio entertainment. Monday night, tune in Blondie. The adventures of that famous comic strip couple, Blondie and Dagwood Bumstead. Tuesday night, listen to Bob Crosby and the best Dixieland band in the land with Helen Ward and Johnny Mercer. And Saturday night, there are two great programs for your entertainment. Benny Goodman and the Grand Ole Opry. And all during the week, for your smoking enjoyment, it's Prince Albert, the National Joy Song.
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1: From deep inside your audio device of choice. So deep. So deep. Ladies and gentlemen, I invite you to sleep well tonight. A convicted January 6th rioter, who later said that he regretted his participation in that little thing. What's he doing now? He's been hired by the Trump administration, to work inside a Pentagon office that manages highly classified military operations. That's reported by the Washington Post, quoting four people familiar with the matter. You wouldn't want to quote people unfamiliar with the map. The appointment of Elias Irizarry, he was 19 at the time of the riot thing, to a post in the Defense Department's Special Operations and Low-Intensity Conflict Office. It's an office with a very big title plate on the door, has raised alarm internally among staff. No, I mean outside their bodies, but who question how anyone convicted in the assault on American democracy could be trusted for such a sensitive role in the U.S. government, these people said, on condition of anonymity, citing a fear of retaliation. Irizarry is assigned to the office's Irregular Warfare and Counterterrorism section, they said. The team comprises about 40 people. Its portfolio includes operations such as embassy security, personnel recovery, and hostage rescue. You want a 19-year-old? No, he was 19 then. Two people characterized the work as among the most delicate that the Pentagon performs. All positions, they said, require a top-secret security clearance. Quote, in the case of rescue extraction missions, it can place our special operators in some of the most complex and dangerous environments we ask of them, said one of the familiar persons. To put someone, continuing, someone so junior and new to the Department of Defense and with such a checkered background into such a sensitive portfolio raises serious questions for leadership, unquote. Well, thank goodness there's no leadership there. Irizarry did not respond to questions for comment. In a statement, the acting Pentagon press secretary said he is a qualified, patriotic young professional. We're proud to have him as a political appointee. It's unclear, says the Post, who within the administration appointed him to the post. But he'll be able to help out the new ODNI. Because he has no intelligence experience. This guy will soon have a little. And plans for a $1.5 billion, that's Australian, 1.1 American, Trump Tower in Queensland, that's in Australia, have been scrapped. The Australian developer blamed the toxic Trump brand and the Iran war for the project's demise. Is the brand separate from the war now? It comes just 3 months after the deal was announced, with claims that the 91-story luxury hotel on the Gold Coast would be Australia's tallest building, taller than the Shard in London. And if you lay it on its side, it would be almost as tall as the reflecting pool. Details about the project have been deleted from the Trump Organization's website. I bet Eric did that himself. Spokesperson said the developer had not met obligations, but the developer, Altus Property Group, denied those claims, maintained the project would continue with other luxury brands as options. Eric has other luxury brands? Oh, and

U.S. military contractors need at least 3 years to replenish stockpiles of three key weapons systems used heavily in the Iran war. That's according to an analysis released this week, reported by the Associated Press. This adds to concerns that American forces would have limited firepower in any future conflict with China. We need fire. The weapon systems are Tomahawk cruise missiles, which are used to strike targets deep inside enemy territory, and Patriot and THAAD interceptors that defend against incoming missiles and drones. That's all. The United States has enough munitions, munitions for any plausible scenario in the Iran war, but the depleted inventories have created a window of vulnerability for a potential Western Pacific conflict. According to the Center for Strategic and International Studies, the time needed to rebuild those inventories has thus become a major concern. Unquote. It'll be done by the weekend. China has a stated goal of ensuring its military is capable of taking Taiwan by force if necessary by 2027. Experts see that as more aspirational than a hard deadline. But the analysis by the Washington think tank factors in the Republican Trump administration's historic $1.5 trillion defense budget proposed for next year. It significantly accelerates spending on high-end munitions that began under Sleepy Joe. While there's bipartisan agreement in Congress to boost inventories, the problem today isn't money. It's time, says the report. It takes time to expand production capacity and to build these complex systems. The window of vulnerability will last, quote, for several years until inventories return to their previous levels, and another several years before they get to the levels that war planners desire. But meanwhile, we're winning it. Hello, welcome to the show.

0: Well, it's a show about gold, at least in part. From a cold and rainy springtime London, I'm Harry Shearer. Welcome you to this edition of the show. And now, ladies and gentlemen, news of our very good friend, the Atom.
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0: Don't bother metering. The operator of Fook, the nuclear power plant that went bluey a few years ago, says it has begun removing fuel rod assemblies from a storage pool in the number 2 reactor building. It's only been a decade. What's your... Tokyo Electric Power Company, TEPCO, started the procedure this week. They've decided to remove the assemblies to lower the risk of trouble in the event that it cannot cool the nuclear fuel safely. Oh, just that. 15 years after the dent at the nuclear power plant, a total of 615 assemblies are still being kept in a storage pool in the number 2 reactor building. Of those, 587 are spent, 28 are unused. This week, workers started removing the unused using a remotely operated dedicated crane. This crane is dedicated to you, ladies and gentlemen, and placing them in metal containers. They will be transferred to a separate facility equipped with a more advanced cooling system in the future. I guess they have to invent that first. TEPCO plans to retrieve all 615 of the assemblies over the next 2 years. The goal is completing the process in the second half of fiscal 2028, or maybe later. The removal of assemblies in the damaged number 4 reactor was finished way back in 2014, and in the damaged number 3 reactor in 2021. But 392 assemblies in the number 1 reactor remain in a storage pool. TEPCO plans to start removing them as early as 2027 after it finishes clearing debris scattered by the hydrogen explosion at Fook. Clean, cheap, not in such a hurry, your friend the Atom. And now...

AI outperforms doctors in emergency room tasks. Google AI has better bedside manner than human doctors. These headlines, and some like them, that tout the abilities of artificial intelligence tools to surpass the skills of physicians are becoming more common. But an advanced large language model beating a physician at a single task doesn't necessarily mean that AI is ready to take over medicine in the real world. The magazine Nature spoke to researchers studying the use of AI in healthcare to understand which AI doctors have shown the most promise so far and which such tools might take command of medical diagnoses. Some scientists point out that various AI systems are already handling simple medical tasks, taking notes, renewing prescriptions. Gee, that's tough. But they say that physicians can never fully be replaced by machines. Quote, medicine is messy, and patients don't always have textbook stories to tell. That's from David Wu, a resident physician who studies AI at Harvard Medical School. He adds, I don't think we've proven that these systems can handle that mess. Unquote. Still, a few demonstrations have got researchers excited about the AI revolution brewing in medicine. One study published in April in the journal Science concluded that an advanced LLM, large language model, performed better than physicians when evaluating the conditions of people visiting the emergency department at a Boston hospital. When the AI model, called O1 and developed by OpenAI, reviewed the information recorded by hospital staff members during a visit, it got the diagnosis correct or almost correct in 67% of cases, compared with around 50 to 55% for the two human doctors who participated in the experiment. Well, fire them. Because the study used real-world data, it marks an evolution for AI tools, which have in the past been tested on simulated patient scenarios or neatly curated medical cases. That's what the researchers who spoke to Nature said, but it's still a long way from emulating what goes on in a real emergency department, those researchers say. Neither the AI model nor the doctors in the study had the opportunity to interact with the patients. Another study posted on the preprint server Archive, with an X, in March ahead of peer review has also created a buzz by investigating how AI systems do when conversing with patients to make a diagnosis. A team led by scientists at Google Research monitored an AI system that they developed named the Articulate Medical Intelligence Explorer. It used text messages to chat with real patients who'd been scheduled for urgent care appointments at a clinic in Boston. Patients must have been pleased. The interactions during which the thing collected patients' histories and discussed possible diagnoses occurred up to 5 days before they had their appointments with, what are they called? Human doctors. The Articulate Medical Intelligence Explorer that generated a list of possible diagnoses on the basis of those conversations. The correct diagnosis was among the chatbot's top three. In 75% of cases, it was the top suggestion in 56% of them. The system's performance was similar to that of the actual physicians who the patients eventually saw, although the treatment plans proposed by the human clinicians were more practical and cost-effective than those prepared and proposed by AI. And then there's this. By 2030, the global data centers that power AI are projected to consume 945 terawatt hours of electricity. That's nearly triple the combined annual electricity use of Pakistan, Bangladesh, and Nigeria. They have those countries are collectively home to more than 650 million people. Their associated water footprint, the data centers, not the people, will equal the basic annual domestic water needs of all 1.3 billion people in sub-Saharan Africa.
the center's land footprint will exceed 5,600 square miles, roughly twice the size of the metropolitan area of Jakarta, home to more than 32 million people. These findings are detailed in a new report, Environmental Cost of AI's Energy Use, by the United Nations University Institute for Water, Environment, and Health, the UNUINWEH. Say it with me now. Researchers have previously warned about the greenhouse gas emissions of data centers, but the UN scientists now argue that the environmental costs of AI and data centers cannot be understood through carbon emissions alone. In their report, they quantify the carbon, water, and land footprints of AI's electricity use across the globe. And then there's waste. Not nuclear waste. Quote, at the end of life, poorly managed e-waste, that's the waste caused by these data centers, can expose frontline communities, the ones nearby, to hazardous substances. By 2030, AI infrastructure could generate up to 2.5 million metric tons of e-waste each year, roughly equivalent to discarding 250 Eiffel Towers annually. You wouldn't want to do that. Well, keep one. The report warns that even the language used by AI users can make a huge difference. Simply getting rid of politeness by not saying please and thank you can reduce the overall footprint significantly by making the prompts more concise. For example, a concise response mode can reduce ChatGPT token output by 30%. Equivalent to the annual residential electricity of nearly 700,000 people in sub-Saharan Africa. So, blame them if you don't say thank you. Or please. We have, I believe, talked before on this program, by we, I mean you, about the fact that more and more AI companies are switching from subscription plans where you pay a monthly fee and you get to use the thing as much as you want, to a metered plan, because every prompt costs money. Well, developers seem to hate Microsoft's new usage-based billing policy for GitHub Copilot. They report burning through a month's worth of credits in hours. This is from the British Tech Journal. The Register. Quote, this is a staggering shift from a predictable subscription to a stressful meter-based service that hinders my productivity rather than helping it. That's the communication from one developer on the user forum. Said they were paying for Microsoft's $39 per month plan, Copilot Pro Plus. Yes, Pro Plus. What could be better than that? But burned through about 8% of their monthly AI credits allocation in 2 hours under the new system. The outrage in that quotation is a consistent and growing theme among the business users of AI. They suddenly see eye-popping bills after years of experimenting with a nearly free service. The changes went into effect in terms of the Microsoft thing this week in GitHub's April Post announcing the new billing scheme. Microsoft said the change was made from monthly billing to usage-based because GitHub Copilot is, quote, not the same product it was a year ago. It now powers far more complex agentic workflows that consume far more compute. This change is designed to deliver a more sustainable and reliable product experience by aligning pricing to actual usage and costs. Unquote, Microsoft. And speaking of Microsoft, they're introducing a new category of agentic AI, AI that acts like agents, but doesn't take 10%. Starting with Scout, its first agent, it doesn't take much guessing, according to the Register, to understand how Microsoft expects these things to operate. By constantly watching your every move and taking action in the background, ostensibly to streamline your workday. Microsoft announced Autopilot and the first Autopilot agent Scout at a conference this week.
describing it and other future autopilots as, quote, always-on agents that work autonomously, stay active in the background to understand how work gets done across your apps and systems, and it can take action without needing to be prompted each time, unquote. Scout can be interacted with in Microsoft Teams when one feels the need, but outside of instances where users need to query it directly, it's always there. Quote, it operates across cloud, desktop, and web, and to the data that powers your day, including charts, email, calendar, and contracts, said the VP at Microsoft. Agents supposedly have their own identities, according to that VP. They're able to act autonomously within the constraints organizations set on their activities. Letting autopilots operate on autopilot, quote, creates a more durable way to keep work in motion, so it continues even when your attention is elsewhere, unquote. One might hope that this new Microsoft thing will be more reliable than the previous Copilot, whose outputs Microsoft itself warns may not always be accurate. Quote, Microsoft Scout is built with enterprise-grade security and controls so it can be trusted in your organization from day one, said the VP. Day two is the one I'm worried about. Microsoft claims that Scout and whatever future autopilot agents it releases are bound to an intra-identity that allows their activity within an enterprise environment to be attributed to a particular person's Scout agent, and notes that it acts within the confines of access control set by the organization. It's not clear what other protections against common AI exploits are included. It's often surprisingly easy to manipulate AI agents into behaving in ways their operators never intended, according to the British Tech Journal Register. Malicious web pages can inject prompts that trick them into leaking sensitive information. These sorts of attacks can be launched without any direct user interaction. But wait, there's more. It's not all good news. The moderators of the biohacking subreddit say that peptide and hormone replacement therapy companies have been spamming Reddit in an attempt to get their posts scraped by AI chatbots. The strategy is an effort to systematically manipulate the answers provided by chatbots by manipulating the underlying source material that those chatbots will scrape, in this case, a popular Reddit community. The moderators of the biohackers section of Reddit said they would be banning new posts about peptides and hormone replacement therapy because of attempted manipulation by the companies that make, market, and sell them. Reddit Biohackers is a long-running subreddit about using supplements, experimental pharmacology, and other longevity or fitness-adjacent themes, peptides, and HRT. Those have become a wildly popular topic of discussion on the subreddit, especially as companies try to market them off-label or as gray market compounds. I like my markets gray with a little touch of yellow. As AI search engines increasingly pull answers from Reddit, companies are using us for AEO, AI engine optimization. Like search engine optimization in the old days? On top of that, there's been an explosion of peptide interest and AI usage flooding the subreddit. Together, this has put serious pressure on content quality, said the moderators. Manipulating Reddit with bots, sock puppet accounts, and human accounts that are paid to promote brands has become a core strategy of firms that do AI engine optimization, because Reddit has become one of the most often cited sources by popular AI tools, your ChatGPT, your Google AI search. A company called Red Rover offers it on its home page. It says, rank number one on search and get cited by AI agents that mass publish content to help you rank on Google, driving traffic to your site from every corner of the internet. See, everything turns to
peptides cover a spectrum of injectable amino acids from GLP-1 to a series of compounded and gray market substances that can be used for muscle growth, recovery, hair growth, skin care, and anti-aging, and other uses. This report from 404 Media. So ask your doctor if AI should be your doctor.

Crumlin, and this is Le Show. And ladies and gentlemen, this is the week that the United States, at least the government, started poking into London's England's business. There is a horrible story that has been dominating the news media here in London this week. A young man, a 19-year-old, was stabbed three times with a long knife by another young man who then called the police and said that he was the one that had been attacked. The police arrive. They see the first young man bloodied and endangered. And for some reason, they handcuff him and he dies. And U.S. Vice President J.D. Vance delivered a speech a couple days later denouncing British law that tends to be about a bit careful about the police not being prejudiced against racial minorities. The wording of that law is under some discussion here in London these days. But J.D. Vance just denounced it and denounced Europe for all the immigration they've allowed. By the way, the guilty person in this situation was born in London. But thanks, J.D., helping the good name of the United States wherever you go. Speaking of which, not a great week for the felon in chief. Some of his pet projects aren't getting the petting. And partly it's because, as time goes by, Republicans who hope to get reelected in November are starting to become more fearful of the voters than they are of the felon in chief. So, but there is bad news for him. The gold coin that he wanted minted to commemorate, oh, sure, the anniversary of America, but, you know, with his picture on it. Now there is news that that may not be done by the anniversary. And, of course, the $1.8 billion fund he wanted to establish to help people who had been, you know, injured by Sleepy Joe, like the January 6th rioters, that's running into trouble in Congress, strangely enough. Sleepy Congress woke up. But the president is focusing on the important things, like the Gold Ballroom and four statues in downtown Washington that he is supervising being covered with gold paint. Because the bronze, you know, the bronze. I mean, yeah, gold seems to be a feature, not a bug, for this leader.

now, ladies and gentlemen. Looks like it's closed. A British Labour MP is suing Elon Musk's XAI. It's believed to be the first UK case testing whether an AI company can be held liable for images generated by its chatbot. Jess Asato alleges that users of XAI's Grok created fake sexualized images of her without her consent. Happening earlier this year, it includes pictures depicting her in a bikini and a video, quote, showing her being chloroformed and prepared for a sexual assault, unquote. Ex-users then further discussed the abusive material online and shared additional AI-manipulated imagery, according to Asato. She told the Financial Times she had been targeted after speaking out publicly against the creation of non-consensual imagery. Quote, my hope is this will rebalance individuals' rights against very large tech companies that should have put safeguards in place before they harmed women and children. She said, calling for better safety by design. The lawsuit claim filed this week in the High Court. No, they don't. Argues that XAI violated laws around data protection and the misuse of private information by allowing the images to be generated. On the other hand, if you want to see other kinds of revealing imagery created by Grok, I would point you to my Substack. And Morningstar, it's an analytic company, financial analyst, pegged SpaceX's, that's Elon's company, valuation at $780 billion. That's less than half of what the company is reportedly targeting in its initial public offering. It's ahead of a roadshow that's planned for this week, according to Reuters. Prospects for the company's artificial intelligence business, which includes XAI, the social media platform X, and the aforementioned Grok, were uncertain given unclear economics and competition from OpenAI and Anthropic, according to the analytic firm, casting a certain amount of doubt about Elon's giant payday that he's expecting. Quote, we don't see Grok as one of the leading AI labs today, said the equity analyst from Morningstar. He also warned that the future promise of SpaceX's AI segment relies on untested technology, such as orbital data centers. Yeah, we'll shoot them up there. That won't block anything. Starlink, the satellite broadband business, also faces technological hurdles, many of which may be outside the company's control, said the analyst. Quote, we think the company has been significantly overvalued, and investors will have the opportunity to buy the stock at more attractive prices after the initial public offering. That's a quote from the analyst. That stands out as a rare contrarian view at a time when enthusiasm for that IPO has been, according to Reuters, high. Seems like must love. And now, the apologies of the weak and the strong. So sorry. Republican Representative Andy Ogles has apologized after a social media post was publicized and published to his X account, saying that, quote, homosexuality has no place in America, unquote. No, it was not a travel ad for Mexico. The Post also wished his followers, quote, happy nuclear family month, unquote, following a recent designation by Tennessee lawmakers that has drawn criticism from LGBTQ plus advocates. June has historically been known as Pride Month. Ogles later deleted the post and responded to the backlash he faced, writing on X, quote, earlier today, while working on the farm, my phone began going crazy because of a post made by a member of my comms team. The post was stupid, hurtful,
and a complete distraction from my America First focus. The employee has been reprimanded. Unquote. A hotel in the southern German state of Bavaria came under heavy criticism for a message refusing a reservation to an Israeli guest that included a message reminiscent of the Nazi era, is all. The case came to light when Israel's consul general to southern Germany, Talia Lador, posted the rejection message on X. There's this X again. Quote, have we returned to the 1930s? Lador wrote in German. A screenshot in her post shows an English language message from the Hotel Zum Hirschen in Bavaria, telling the recipient that, quote, there are no Jews allowed in our hotel, unquote. The hotel's junior director told the news agency DPA that the message does not reflect the establishment's worldview at all. The hotel located in the Bavarian forest near the Czech border has since sent an apology to the guest and offered him and his family a free one-week stay, quote, to get to know us personally and to prove to you that we're not bad people who discriminate against others. It was definitely wrong of us to respond in that way to the chat, the hotel wrote. It was also sent to the office of the Bavarian state premier, just in case. According to the email, the hotel has been struggling with fraudulent bookings and phishing attempts for some time. Customer data has said to be stolen, so the request from Israel had wrongly been assumed to be a fake booking, said the hotel. Quote, it's extremely important to us that you understand that this remark was not directed at people of the Jewish faith, but was made out of frustration at the numerous fake bookings. Nevertheless, this was unacceptable and must not happen in a professional business, unquote. Fortunately, Ted Danson, who rose to sitcom stardom as barkeeper Sam Malone on Cheers, apologized in a podcast release this week for appearing in blackface and his repeated use of a racial slur while roasting Whoopi Goldberg more than three decades ago. You think cleaning up atomic waste takes a long time? Danson was involved romantically with Goldberg at the time of the 1995 celebrity roast at the New York Friars Club. His monologue, peppered with jokes about Goldberg's anatomy and their sex life, drew intense criticism that has trailed the actor over the years. Quote, I need to and want to apologize for the rest of my life, Danson said on W. Kamau Bell's podcast. Outraged by what he had seen and heard, television host Montel Williams

Here's one of the most outrageous, funny black women in the world at that point. And I am supposed to be roasting her, and I'm not a stand-up. I can't run with the bulls, unquote. Danson said he spent months working on his monologue for the roast, which he acknowledged as being flawed from the start. Quote, well, if I were black, I could say all these outrageous things. I'm not. Then my mind went, well, I will do it in blackface. That will be funny or not, but it'll be like, I have license to. I thought I could pull this off. There's no one that's been whiter than me in the world. He offered an apology to Goldberg. Quote, poor Whoopi Goldberg has had to defend me over the years, sweetly and gracefully. Unquote. No comment from Goldberg. Danson said he had instantly recognized his disastrous miscalculation. Quote, within 20 seconds, I was like, I stuck my finger in a light socket. Unquote. Also in the Celebrity File, German filmmaker Wim Wenders this week said he has pulled his 1975 movie, The Wrong Move, over a nude scene featuring a then 13-year-old Natasha Kinski. Kinski, now 65, how did that happen, has urged Wenders to re-edit the film. Last month, she told a German newspaper, quote, that was my first film. He was my first director, and he didn't protect me, unquote. Wenders issued a statement apologizing to Kinski. Quote, I recognize that Natasha Kinski should have been better protected back then. For that, I apologize to you, Natasha, unreservedly. No ifs and buts. Ooh. Wenders said he was withdrawing it from all current forms of distribution and exhibition, including streaming services and broadcast TV. His nonprofit, Wim Wenders Foundation, owns the film. It'll remain unavailable, he said, until a mutually agreed-upon solution can be found. He said he will seek a broad dialogue. No, not what you're thinking. That includes Kinski, the German Film Academy, and other film groups. Probably not Looney Tunes. Vasana Montgomery has apologized following her removal from the Love Island USA cast after videos surfaced that appeared to show her using a racial slur. That again. Quote, I wanted to address a couple of videos from my teen years that have recently resurfaced. In those videos, I used a racial slur. There is no excuse for it, and I am deeply sorry, she wrote on her Instagram. I am embarrassed and disappointed by my words. I take full responsibility for what I said and understand why it has hurt and upset people. Unquote. Peacock. Yeah, there's still Peacock, announced a removal from the cast of season 8 this week after two videos began circulating on social media showing Montgomery appearing to say a racial slur that refers to black people. What would that be? The streaming service told NBC News she would not be included in the season. In her Instagram story, the Beaverton, Oregon resident said she has grown up a lot as a person and taken the time to educate myself, listen, learn, and better understand the impact that language can have. Yeah. See, dogs don't get into that kind of... That growth does not erase my mistake, and then I'm not asking anyone to excuse it, she added. I believe people should be held accountable for their actions, but I also believe in growing, learning, and becoming better. To anyone I hurt or disappointed, I am truly sorry, she concluded. Clearly, the letter needs an editor. And Good Morning Britain has issued a public apology following an on-air blunder involving Delta Goodrem. Shortly after a segment with Goodrem went live this week, viewers were quick to flag the program on social media after noticing an expletive was aired when the camera cut to a fan's sign in the bottom right corner of the screen. Goodrem appeared on the show following her performance representing Australia at Eurovision. She's a singer, and that's a contest. During the segment, a split screen showed both Delta in studio and footage of a recent surprise performance at the Mighty Hoopla Festival in London. It seemed that producers made a grave error when vetting the footage after viewers were quick to point out that offensive word made it to TV.
Well, the focus of the video was good.

0: on stage in the corner, viewers could see an audience member's fan with the C word plastered across it in bold, bright pink letters. The moment quickly went viral on social media, viewers pointing out the error and calling on producers to apologize not only to Goodrum, but to viewers for airing that expletive on morning TV. Soon after the moment went viral, Good Morning Britain issued a public apology. Quote, we'd like to apologize to any viewers offended by the accidental appearance of the expletive, which was featured in concert footage. As soon as the error was discovered, it was corrected, and it didn't appear in the Plus One and ITVX versions. Unquote. That's like the Pro Plus versions, ladies and gentlemen. I think the apologies of the week, a copyrighted feature of this broadcast. And now, finally, the side effects of the week.
1: Ultomiris may lower your ability to fight infections, increasing your chance of serious meningococcal and other infections, which may become life-threatening or fatal. Complete or update meningococcal vaccines at least 2 weeks before you start. If treatment is urgent, you should receive antibiotics with your vaccines. Don't start if you have a meningococcal infection. Infusion reactions may include back, belly, limb, or chest pain, muscle spasms, blood pressure changes, tiredness, shaking chills, bad taste, breathing problems, or face, tongue, or throat swelling.
0: So that's what causes bad taste.

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Thanks to Pam Halstead and to Thomas Walsh at WWNO New Orleans for help with today's program. 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And much the same can be said of my YouTube channel. A lot of great New Orleans piano concerts on that, and a lot of other great stuff as well. And, yes, I already mentioned it, I'm writing in Substack.

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So long from the center of London.